0: PRX, this is the Moth Radio Hour. I'm your host, Peter Aguero. In this show, we are turning the spotlight to a department at the Moth that has been meaningfully changing lives for over a decade, the Moth's Education Program. Since we first walked into a school in 2012, we've worked with more than 2,300 high school and college students from New York City, from around the country, and around the world. Today, we're listening to some of our more recent stories. Some were told on stage for the first time right after the students had taken an 8-week workshop, and others got a few tries at telling before we got to hear them again. Just in time for back to school, we theme this hour Fresh Starts. These workshops usually start with folks sitting in a circle, introductions, a little known fact about yourself, and then the ice starts to break before it all tumbles down and we're ready to be vulnerable together. You know, I used to be a classroom teacher about 3 lifetimes ago, and teaching's always given me this tremendous satisfaction. I really missed it, and I started going to the Moth Slams in 2007, and one day, the producer, Jen Hickson, asked for volunteers to teach storytelling for the Moth. I jumped on it, and I bugged Jen about it for weeks until I got on the roster. I've been teaching with the Moth now for 18 years. It's a tremendous honor, and there's a joy that comes from teaching folks how to be honest with themselves and how to talk about it in a crystal clear way. You go into these classrooms and you talk to these kids, and no one's ever listened to them like this before. They haven't ever had the opportunity to get in front of people and say something from their mind without having to convince anybody of the value of what it is they're saying. Most of these kids, you get in there and they're like, I don't have any stories. There's nothing I have to say. No one's going to care. And by the end of that 6 or 8 weeks or however long you get to spend time together, they figured it out. They realize it, that their stories have value. Their experiences are real. They're theirs, and they can help themselves and they can help others. All you got to do is start at the beginning and tell the truth. So this hour is focused on the Moth Education Program, Moth EDU for short. So sit back and listen. No pressure. You won't be graded on your participation. Our first story comes from Arva Chaykin. Arva participated in the Moth Story Lab, which is an 8-week storytelling workshop, in person or virtual, for high school students in New York City and around the country. She went on to tell her story at the Education Grand Slam. Here's Arva.
1: I was entering high school at a progressive religious school, and it was considered progressive because there were mixed gender classes. I walked in on my first day with a brand new dress that went below my knees and a boatload of optimism. I was really excited for this school because this was the only Jewish school in the tri-state area that offered BC calculus. And I decided, because I knew someone who did it, that I was going to take BC calculus my sophomore year. And in preparation, I took Algebra 2 the summer before high school. I looked at my schedule that first day, and I saw that third period on Monday was Algebra 2. The school didn't know me. I didn't know them. I'm sure it would all be okay, and by Tuesday morning, I'd be in a pre-calculus class. You know that really annoying kid in math class who sits in the front row, has their hands super glued in the air, and doesn't let the teacher finish asking the questions before answering? I was determined to be that kid. After class, I went up to my teacher and showed him my transcript. He looked at me and he said, "It's my first day too. I don't know what I'm doing. You're going to have to go talk to the head of the math department." In order to find the head of the math department, I had to find the math department, which was also known as the bunker. Located in the basement of my school, it had no windows, no natural light, just flickering halogen lights that cast everyone in a sickly pallor. The head of the math department looked at my grade in Algebra 2, and then he looked at me, and he told me, "We'll see after your first test." That's a little unreasonable, but not totally unreasonable. I got an 102 on my first test. Wonderful. He looked at my 102, and then he looked at me, and he said, "We'll see after your second test." Was 102 not enough? I didn't do as well on my second test. I got a 98. He looked at my 98, and then he looked at me, and he said, "It's too late in the school year. You can't take pre-calculus this year. I'm sorry." I thought this was ridiculous, and my mother thought this was ridiculous, so by the end of that day, I was signed up for an online pre-calculus class outside of school. I should mention at this point that when someone else asked the head of the math department why I couldn't take BC calculus my sophomore year and pre-calculus my freshman year, he explained that they didn't have enough resources for me. They did have 4 boys, though, taking advanced math at the time, so I guess 4 is just the maximum. At the end of my freshman year of high school, I returned to the bunker with my pre-calculus grade. He looked at my pre-calculus grade, and then he looked at me, and then he looked at the A+ again, and he looked at me and he said, "You know, we have this program where you can take pre-calculus over the summer." I pointed to my grade and I told him I've already taken this class, and he said, "No, our pre-calculus is different." After spending that summer taking pre-calculus, I can testify that the unit circle is still the unit circle, no matter where you learn it. I was allowed to take BC Calculus my sophomore year. And for the first time in my high school math career, I really felt like I was flying. I was learning integrals. I was learning derivatives. I learned something called a Taylor series, which is really cool. It's when you have a function, and then you use derivatives to approximate that function in a series. And as you add them up and you add more terms to the series, the closer and closer it approximates the function, and it's just beautiful to watch. It's also how calculators do math. And so it really broke my heart a little when an older boy who had taken BC Calculus his sophomore year came up to me and told me that maybe it wasn't such a good idea to take it your sophomore year because he got a 4 and I'd have to work really, really, really hard to get a 5. I was not interested in taking pre-calculus a 3rd time, so I continued on. And later on that year, a freshman boy asked me whether it was a good idea to take BC Calculus my sophomore year. And after further questioning, it came out that he had actually been offered the spot and wasn't even sure whether he wanted it. Another freshman girl came up to me with the same question, and I told her it was a fantastic idea, and if she really was interested, she should email the head of the math department. Before we both went our separate ways, me to history and her to Hebrew, she told me teasingly, "You better get a 5, which is the highest score you can get on an AP, so I can take this class too." She was only joking. Later on, I went to math class, and I was learning integration by parts. And while my math teacher was in the middle of writing out a U, he all of a sudden capped his marker, placed it carefully in the tray, and turned around to face me. He clasped his hands together and told me, "If you don't get a 5 on this exam, it'll reflect badly on me, and it will reflect badly on you. So you have to get a 5. No pressure, but you have to get a 5. I did, in fact, get a 5 on the BC Calculus exam. Maybe because I took Algebra 2 twice and Pre-Calculus twice. And I no longer attend that school. But more importantly, that freshman girl, she's taking BC Calculus there as a sophomore. Thank you.
0: That was Arva Chaykin. She is now at university, and would you believe she majors in computer science and math? Arva still loves Pascal's Triangle and a Taylor series, and is a member of the university's debate team.

0: Our next story was told by Edie Wadman. We met Edie at the Moth Story Lab here in New York. Here's Edie at the Moth's Education Grand Slam in the spring of 2025.
1: I grew up in this weird suburban neighborhood of Brooklyn, perfect for Verizon commercials, because the houses look like they could be anywhere, and the streets look like they were made for playing Kick the Can. I had four friends growing up who lived on Kick the Can Street, aka the cul-de-sac around the corner from my house, and so all throughout elementary school I would go over there, and we would make up games, most of which involving eating dirt. And as we got older and we reached middle school, I would go over there and we would sit on the cul-de-sac and plan our future. Specifically, a backpacking trip around Europe that we would take the second that we graduated from high school. In order to fund said trip, we needed funds, so we came up with business ideas. Starting a famous clothing line, starting a famous rock band, anything that can make us lots and lots of money. But growing up, I was always more of a realist. And when we were kids, I was the first one to suggest that maybe we bring the dirt eating to a gentle close. And as we got older, I was the first one to point out that none of us could really sew, never mind play a musical instrument. But at 12 years old, there was one business idea that I thought could take us to Europe. And that was babysitting. So one day, we walked around the neighborhood and we plastered flyers on every single lamppost with our 12-year-old phone numbers written in block print. What could go wrong? And we waited. And we waited. And when we waited some more, and when weeks passed and we hadn't received a single call, I was crushed. 4 years later, I tried again. It took until about a month before my 16th birthday for me to finally book my first gig. The big girl way, not through flyers on lampposts, but through Facebook. My first gig was around the corner from Kick the Can Street, so I knew the route well. I walked over confidently, went up the elevator confidently, walked down the hallway confidently, shook their hand confidently. I had felt ready to take care of kids since I was a kid, so I was feeling pretty confident. I waved goodbye. I turned to the baby. And then it began. The ear-splitting scream and the blubbering tears. Her mom was probably still in the elevator. It had been 15 seconds. There was no way I could ask for help now that would ruin my Facebook reputation. And so I waited. 10 minutes, 20 minutes. I bounced her on my hip. I cradled her in my arms the way one does to a baby, so I have heard, but nothing helped. At this point, she was foaming at the mouth like a James Bond villain. Clearly, I was killing her. And so I gave in. I called her mom. I was like, hey, any chance you're still in the neighborhood? I don't really know what to do right now. And she was so nice. She was like, don't worry, girl. I'm right up the block. Come on over. And so we went on over. I took the baby downstairs. I asked the UPS man for help with the buttons and the straps and the mechanics of the stroller because it is not self-explanatory. And we went down the block, and there her mom was. And she was all, hey, girl. And I was all, hey, girl. And she was so nice. We spent the rest of the hour talking about Brooklyn punk bands and what the kids are up to these days. But I felt like screaming, how should I know? How should I know what the kids are up to these days? I am not a kid. I am a babysitter. I thought that when I walked into that apartment, I would be treated like an equal. I thought that after I put the baby to sleep and her mom came home, we could sip sangria and talk about tariffs. But no. As soon as those 2 hours were up, she waved a very sweet goodbye and paid me in full all $30. But it was humiliating. I didn't want that money. It was clear she didn't take me seriously. No one was ever going to take me seriously the way that I had wanted to be taken seriously. So I was just going to give up. That was it right then, right there. No more of this. But I didn't give up because the Facebook post was still up. And not only was I still booking gigs, but I was raking them in, and they didn't immediately start to get easier. No one tells you what to do when a 3-year-old puts pesto on his penis at the dinner table. then they did start to get easier. I started to babysit for some older kids, and they taught me their own games, robot card games, indoor bowling. And I made up some new games of my own, mainly tricks to help get them to brush their teeth on time. And by the time their parents came home, they were always fast asleep. Somehow, along the way, I had become a pretty good babysitter. I eventually made enough money to pay for my portion of the European backpacking trip. We leave in a week. The day after I graduate from high school, just as we planned. 4 weeks after that, we arrive home. 2 weeks after that, I go to college in California, away from my parents and those kids and their parents in the street where I first attempted to play the mythological game of kick the can. It is a weirder feeling than I would have thought, knowing that I am about to go through this major transition from childhood into adulthood officially. But it's also kind of nice being in such a liminal space. I don't want to be treated younger than I am. I never have. But I also kind of don't want to be treated older than I am. When I'm babysitting and I'm reading to a kid and they're laughing and they're having a good time and they slip up and they call me mom, it's super cute and it feels great because I know that I am doing an excellent job. But I realized that I like to go home after that and tell my own mom that that had just happened. Thank you.
0: That was Edie Wadman. Edie loves walking in Prospect Park and scanning the sky for pigeons flying in formation. She says she no longer eats dirt and has met more fellow herbivores than ever in her first year at Pomona College. She offered a bit of advice for her fellow babysitters. Never lie about knowing how to change a diaper. You will not get hired back. To see photos from Edie's trip to Vienna and the early days of her babysitting venture, please visit themoth.org.

0: In a moment, a journey in the woods and a game of manhunt. 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
0: From PRX, this is the Moth Radio Hour. I'm Peter Aguero. We've been listening to stories of turning over a new leaf and hitting the reset button. This next story reminds us that sometimes starting over means bringing a piece of the past with you. It comes from Max Twatko. Max told this at a Grand Slam at BK1 in Brooklyn, New York.
4: I live in the woods. Not in a fun treehouse way or off-the-grid way, but I live in the woods in a way that my house is right here and the woods are right here. Actually, more like this. But I really never gave a lot of thought to them or cared much for them. Well, besides when I'd curse them for making my Wi-Fi lag while playing Fortnite. But that's up until I found myself playing Manhunt with my friends in March of 2019. And this game, I don't know if you guys know what Manhunt is, but it's like Tag on steroids. And this was a particularly kind of ethereal game of Manhunt, surreal game of Manhunt, because it was a monkey's wedding, which, for those of you who aren't as well-versed as myself in South African slang, is when the sun and the rain are happening simultaneously. So, I don't know if you've experienced a monkey's wedding personally, let alone one in the woods, but it's beautiful, it's surreal. You can kind of see the rain and the sun plugging the gaps of the trees up above. And I was really just, I could feel myself in the moment. It felt like one of those moments where you're just present and you're having fun, smiling, laughing. And eventually we were tired, sweaty, probably pretty smelly, as teenage boys tend to be after they run around. So we started to head back towards my house. And when I crossed the threshold that kind of marks where the woods end and my backyard begins, everything rushed back to me. I felt this sense of guilt. And that's when I remembered the reason that we were here today. And it was for my sister, Scarlett Shiva, who had passed 24 hours earlier. And basically a Shiva is when, in the Jewish religion, you have friends and family come and celebrate somebody's life that passed. And I felt guilty because my sister was gone, but I was here happy. And I had really only seen grief portrayed in movies or books, and I'd never seen it portrayed as a 10-year-old running around with his friends in the rain playing Manhunt. So I was kind of at a loss. The Shiva was ending, and my friends were leaving, and it started to really hit me, all of these emotions. So I went in to the house where my mom was, who's my confidant and my biggest supporter. She always gives me the proper advice, I'd say. And I went to her and I told her, you know, is there something wrong with me? I mean, my sister died 24 hours ago and I'm here playing Manhunt with my friends, smiling, having a great time, as if nothing happened. And she said to me that if you let everything the world throws at you, big or small, get you down, then you're never going to be truly happy. And that my sister Scarlett would have wanted me to be free and live for the both of us. So at the time, I probably said something like, that's stupid, or just dismissed it, because I wasn't really in the mood to take advice, and I thought she was just helping me mask my weird coping mechanism. But I was tired, so I started to walk to my room, but my feet took a hold of me, and they took me to my sister's room. So I entered her room, and now this is going to sound really weird, but each person has a distinct smell, and when they're gone from the earth, their smell can still remain. And I smelled my sister as though she was there, and I sat down on her bed, and I could feel her sitting next to me. I could almost feel it. And then I laid down on the pillow, and I let my thoughts wander. I found my thoughts swirling and kind of a montage, like a movie montage of my memories that I made with her playing. I could remember us throwing water balloons at each other in our house in Pennsylvania, and I could even remember the car ride there where we fought the whole time and she made my dad kick me out of the car. But then that's when I noticed that without all of those memories, her death wouldn't have had such a profound impact on me, and that their joy and pain can coexist, kind of like that monkey's wedding. Even if it's raining, the sun can still shine. I let my eyes close, I went to sleep, and I had the best sleep of my life. Thank you.
0: That was Max Trotkin. Max is a high school senior from Westchester, New York, and a soon-to-be Texas Longhorn. He's the founder of Voyaged, a nonprofit, expanding access to student travel. He loves telling and collecting stories, and he lives with his mom and a menagerie of rescue animals. I had the honor of hosting the show when Max told this story. It was a beautiful and cold night in Brooklyn, and I was stunned by Max's sophisticated and measured contemplation on grief. It stayed with me for a while. I got to have a conversation with Max recently, and it felt like a gift to get to sit with him just a little longer. And we wanted to share it with you. I'm just out of curiosity. You know, when you're young, you don't really have a sense of even what grief is. And as you get older, you're forced to deal with it because it's part of life. Because I feel like you carry that with you for a long time, you know?
5: Yeah, I mean, I definitely agree with that. I mean, I'd say that, like, it's kind of a sad thing to say, but, like, I feel like a lot of the time, you know, grief can be like almost dormant. And I mean, it's not like I don't think of my sister for months, but you know, it's not like at this point, you know, it's been 7-8 years.
0: Yeah.
5: And I, you know, it's sad to say, but I don't always think of her every day. I mean, obviously it's always gonna stick with you. You know, it can, you know, rear its head at different times, but, and it's always with you. That's for certain. So even though, you know, my life had kind of completely changed, you know, been turned upside down within a day, I was still kind of the same person. And in a lot of ways, my life was still the same. So, yeah, I think it's really kind of interesting how two things can really be true at once. And you can even feel multiple ways at once, even if they're contradicting emotions. So, yeah, I definitely think that was kind of a big, I guess, if I could impart a piece of information, that would probably be, you know, what my story was trying to impart.
0: Did you find it helpful to be able to give voice to it? Like, because it was very specific about the story, that it was about the grief and you very much stared it right in the face. So I guess The real question is, like, did you find that to be a benefit for you?
5: Yeah, I think it really was a benefit because, I mean, obviously the people were one thing, like, you know, telling it in front of people, but I'd say, like, the most uncomfortable part to me was probably saying all that out loud because, yeah. You know, I mean, I'd say that I've always been, like, good about expressing my emotions, but at the same time, it's, you know, difficult to even want to think about that in my own head. And it was really nice to, I mean, I didn't go into the Moth program thinking that that was my story. I mean, I don't even fully remember how it came to be my story, but I, you know, it felt very cathartic to say out loud and express myself. And it was nice because it felt like more formatted than it kind of,
0: it gave a structure.
5: Really gave story, a structure. Yeah, exactly.
0: It gave a structure, like, to this amorphous bunch of feelings.
5: Mm-hmm.
0: Do you remember a moment, you know, anything from the workshop? Because it's fascinating. Like, how did I even get here? And it's from a series of questions that you don't even realize. So, like, was there any moments or questions or activities or insights that you remember that were really helpful in the workshop?
5: Honestly, I think there might have been one from you that kind of stuck with me. Like, when I was telling it, it was maybe the dress rehearsal when we'd first met you.
0: Okay.
5: But I remember, like, the story was pretty final, but I, for some reason, wasn't saying, like, my sister Scarlett's name. And, I mean, I didn't even realize that I wasn't saying her name. But I feel like when I put it in, for me, it felt kind of, honestly, really good to say her name because when you kind of say someone's name, it feels more like, you know, they're kind of living, or even if they're not living, they're still, their memory is still living.
0: If there was something in your story or something that didn't fit and you'd love people to know, something about Scarlett or you and Scarlett?
5: I mean, there's a ton of things that come to mind, but the first thing that kind of comes to mind, which is kind of silly, but all of the bickering we did, even as young kids, we would literally bicker so much that on one of our family trips, my dad jokingly, obviously, told me to go out of the car. And then he said that he was going to leave me at the gas station, like, while they were all at, like, that was how much we were fighting. But I always remember then right after we would make up, we were, like, really best friends. And even though we were young, I always, like, could tell her anything. And I just felt myself around her.
0: That's beautiful, man. Thank you so much for sharing. Max Trucco, everyone. In a moment, we head into a bumpy senior year and then to the start of law school when the Moth Radio Hour continues.

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6: From PRX, this is the Moth Radio Hour. I'm Peter Aguero. There's an embroidered sampler at my desk at home with a sort of mantra on it I came to with my therapist, Nadine. It says, "I resent that I have to accept this." This pretty much sums up the way I believe we can make it through this maddening and beautiful world. With that in mind, here's Hope Guzzle. Hope told her story at a final share after a three-day Moth workshop with Fordham Law students learning to tell their own stories so they can better tell the stories of others. Here's Hope.
7: In June of 2024, I was diagnosed with stage 4 colon cancer, which was really inconvenient because I was supposed to be starting law school in August. It had been my lifelong dream to go to law school, and I'd already delayed it once. My junior year of college, I was diagnosed with stage 3 colon cancer, and I had to push my LSAT setting back, and I just could not go through that again. So I said, okay, I will fly home to beautiful, sunny Tampa, Florida, get my colon removed, and then we will figure out what kind of treatment I could get. The doctor presented me with two potential paths, either I could get chemotherapy and radiation, which would be incredibly invasive and was the more traditional approach. But some people in my situation could be eligible for a pretty revolutionary form of immunotherapy offered up in New York City, conveniently where I was planning to go to law school. So after I recovered, kind of, from surgery, my mother, my grandfather, and I flew up to New York, met with my genius, amazing doctor, Dr. Sirsak, over at MSK, and was cleared to go to law school. I was not only cleared for the treatment, but was cleared to completely live my life normally. She just suggested that maybe I lay back a little, relax, and maybe take law school a little bit easier than most people. So long as I did that, when I met back with her in January to ensure the treatment was working, all should be fine. I took her words of advice, paid my obscene amount of money to Fordham, and decided to ignore everything she told me. I decided I was going to be a killer. I wasn't going to talk to anyone. I was going to work 80 hours a week. I was going to live and breathe the law. And when I wasn't doing that, I was going to listen to legal podcasts. So suffice to say, I was really fun to hang out around. In doing so, I made myself incredibly sick. I would be studying nonstop so that I wouldn't sleep, and I really needed the sleep with the treatment, and then I'd get really bad brain fog, and then I would get back to studying, or I would be throwing up, and then I would be in the bathroom for hours, and I would think, oh my God, I missed that time I could have been studying. That was all I could think. So then I would stay up later, and then the brain fog would get worse. You get the idea. It really wasn't great. But I continued on like that until finals. I put my everything into it. I cared so much about these grades. For those of you who are in law school, first year grades are really shown to be the end all be all. They're so important to people. So I was putting that pressure on myself. You don't get your grades back until December, so I got to relax. When I came home, my mom said, I'm so happy to see you. Let's get that cancer appointment set up with your doctor. And I was like, oh, yeah, that's not great, but we'll go do that. So I get to relax. We fly up in January. I quickly learn that the day that I meet my doctor is the same day that I get my 1L grades back. This was devastating. I went from being kind of anxious about the appointment to super anxious about the grades. Like, that was all I could focus on. It was pretty ridiculous. My mom stays with me. We take the cab over from my apartment on the west side over to the Upper East to go meet with my doctor. She walks in, huge smile on her face. She says, the treatment is working so well. It's amazing. My mom's crying. I'm crying. She's crying. It was wonderful. My mom and I decide to go celebrate with some overpriced light Italian fare over at St. Ambrose. And yeah, we walk in. We have the warm wood paneling. We go sit down. I sit on this like weird kind of velvet booth where I'm just picking at my $50 really mediocre pasta, surrounded by the weirdest people ever. When my group chat starts blowing up saying, oh my God, 1L grades completely dropped. So I go to the bathroom. It was cold, and that should have been a sign. I check my phone, and guys, the grades were really bad. They were really bad. I don't mean like, oh my God, I always had a 4.0 and now I have a 3.7. How am I going to? No. That's not what I'm talking about. They were atrociously bad. And I just break down. I almost throw up. I'm so upset. But I, you know, splash some water on my face and go out back to my mom. She can tell I'm a little upset. She knows me pretty well, and I'm also horrible at hiding my emotions. And then she asks me what's wrong. And I say, well, mom, to be honest, like the treatment stuff, that's great. But my grades were like pretty bad. And I tell her this. And she looks at me and she goes, are you fucking kidding me? You just found out that you aren't going to die and this is what you're worried about? Some like slightly below average grades? Give me a break. And I knew she was right. I felt like I was dying, which is crazy because I literally just found out that I wasn't. But yeah, I just realized I couldn't control any of my emotions. So I say, wow, I'm being a psychopath right now. I really should not be acting like this. So I decide maybe I can't control how I feel in this moment, but maybe I should try to act like a normal person moving forward. So I do some crazy stuff. I start talking to people and I meet like three that I actually like, which is really exciting in law school. I start going on walks occasionally. I call my family members, even the really annoying ones. And I start to actually feel a little better. And this recovery of sorts wasn't perfectly linear. I definitely had moments where I kind of went back to the behavior that I was mirroring before. But I was better, and I was getting better. And the grades actually got better, which was really exciting. And the more I've leaned into work-life balance throughout the duration of my treatment, the better my outcomes have been. So while I would never say I was grateful for having had cancer, because that would be a big fat lie, I am grateful for what it taught me about balancing success and life. I can still go after these big, lofty goals while making sure I'm prioritizing having a bigger, more beautiful life. Thank you.
6: That was Hope Guzzle. Hope is originally from Tampa, Florida, and is in her third year of Fordham Law. She's excited to share that her treatment is wrapping up very soon. To celebrate and thank her amazing medical team, she'll be running the New York City Marathon in November to raise money for Fred's team, the official running team at Memorial Sloan Kettering to support cancer research. She's never run before, but this feels like a fantastic way to start. Woo!

0: Our final story is told by Andrew McGill. Andrew told us at the Education Mainstage Matinee, where once a year we invite schools to join us for two class periods in the morning to enjoy a live storytelling show. There's a DJ playing when they walk in. The lights are low. There's free merch. Andrew, who is about to share his story, was the host of the event. Here's Andrew, live at the Moss Education Mainstage Matinee.
1: I realized in high school, my report card never really matched who I was. Like, the comments on my report card never matched who I was. It was like, talks too much in class. I was like, yeah, I was just telling my boy on why Naruto is the best ninja. Has the ability to do better. I'm like, yeah, but you caught me on a bad day. Truly. Needs to improve their work ethic to reach their full potential. Okay, maybe. Okay, maybe the comments was right. And when I was planning my senior year schedule in 11th grade, I told my guidance counselor, "Hey, I'll do whatever. I'm over school." And she's like, "You need to take a 6:45 class, a sociology class. Can you do it?" I was like, "Of course I can do it." She said, "Are you sure?" I said, "Yeah. Who's the teacher?" And she said, "It's Mr. Bonavita." I said, "The dean?" She said, "Yeah." I said, "The guy who takes people's hats off their head because it's against school policy?" She said, "Yeah, that's the one." I was like, "The guy who wears sandals and jeans all throughout the year? That's my teacher?" I was like, "This is going to be a breeze." So I remember starting senior year, 6:45, I walk into class, and yes, it was early. So I get into the building, I'm sitting down in class, and Mr. Bonavita is like, "This class is going to be fun, but it is going to be a hard class. You need to show up to class to pass." I was like, "All right, cool, whatever." And he said, "Look around. Everybody look around." And we looked around, and he was like, not everyone here is going to make it to the end of this semester." And I was like, "Are we going to die? What's happening here?" He's like, "No, this class starts at 6:45, and not a lot of people are going to make it. You need the commitment, the effort, the time." I was like, "Yeah, whatever, man. I got you." And for the next 2 weeks, I did not make it to that 6:45 class, folks. I was late every day. And like I said, he was a dean. So I would like be hiding in the lunchroom when I'd see him walk by. And he'd be like, "Yo, Andrew, you're 6'4", you're black. You can't hide. Why are you trying to hide from me?" And he called me over and he said, "Hey, you're going to fail this class if you don't show up to class. You need to show up to this class." And I was like, "Ah, whatever." So the next day, I was like 15 minutes late, but I showed up to class. I got into class and he had these turntables set up. And I was like, "Yo, what's going on here? I thought this was a sociology class." And I go sit down and I asked one of my friends, I was like, "Yo, what's he doing?" And he's like, "Yo, he's a DJ." I was like, "Damn, he's a teacher and a DJ?" I was like, "Damn, the DOE's not paying anybody money." And he proceeded to tell us that history doesn't always repeat itself, but it does often rhyme. And then he mixed Single Ladies into Jackson 5, I Want You Back. And it blew my mind for a bit. I was like, "What?" And he explained to us, like, "Yo, this is what history, it rhymes and it does these beats, and I'm gonna explain it with my job. I'm a DJ when I don't teach." And it literally blew my mind. I was like, "Yo, this is actually insane." And from that, I was hooked on class. And I never missed a day. I mean, some days I'd be a little late, but, you know, he taught us, you know, we used Dave Chappelle's Clayton Bigsby to talk about racism. We did The Whitest Kids You Know to talk about Abraham Lincoln and all his history and all his life. At the end of the year, I actually got into his historiography class and we got to go to DC. And we got to talk to one of the senators, a civil rights activist, John Lewis, and he told us, "You got to get into the right trouble." And I was like, "Yo, this is amazing." And at the end of the year, I said, "Hey, Mr. Bonavita, I would love to be a DJ. Like, would you hire me?" And he said, "No." "Yeah. You lazy, you don't really come to class a lot. I'm not gonna trust you with that. Like, DJing is a gift. What I'm gonna give you is a gift, and I don't want you to take it for granted. Cause this gift can take you anywhere." And I was like, "All right, man." So I went home and I thought about all the stuff we learned in class. I was like, "You know what? Let me just write a letter." I was like, "That's what they do in government, right? When something's bad, you just write a letter to Congress or do something." So I wrote him a letter, put it in his mailbox, and he didn't say anything to me. And like a couple days before, you know, we got to graduate, and he says, hey, I'm going to take you on, and you're going to, you know, I'm going to give you a little internship and figure it out. And it's been 15 years, and I'm a DJ now. I'm a dean. And I'm really thankful for the gift that Mr. Bonavita gave me.
0: Andrew McGill is a high school English teacher, stand-up comic, and storyteller, born and raised in Brooklyn, New York. Andrew's been DJing for over 15 years and still works with Mr. B every week. He still enjoys and plays that mix. He's taught a bunch of kids that mix, but it is never as good as it was with Mr. B. To see photos of Andrew and Mr. B DJing, go to themoth.org. Do you have a story of your own fresh start? You can pitch us your story by recording it right on our site. 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
2: It was Stockton, California in the 1970s, a conservative suburban town that used to be an agricultural mecca. Leonard Ronnie was a kid who wore pink button-up Oxfords to class in third grade, and he was teased relentlessly. It really didn't help that he was gentle and kind. After class one day, my third grade teacher, Mrs. Bumpus, handed out blue flyers announcing Little League tryouts to all the boys in our class. So I went up to her desk after class and I asked if I could have a flyer. And she very firmly said no, they were just for boys. And when I pressed her, she told me she didn't have any more flyers and I should go home. The extra blue flyers I saw her put back in her desk. Anyways, I immediately tried to think of a boy who might not want his flyer, and I remembered Leonard Ronnie. I ran to catch up to him and I asked for his flyer and he gave it to me. Even though I didn't know how to play, I went to the tryouts one cool Saturday morning and stood in the grass, dozens and dozens of 8- and 9-year-old boys waiting to try out. The male coaches stood watching us with their clipboards, and we lined up to run drill after drill. Even though I fumbled along, I didn't know how to play. It was the best day of my life. A week later, I got a call from my new coach, Larry Spraja, and I got instructions for our first practice. It turns out I was good at baseball, and I became one of the best players in our league. I hit the first ball over the fence, and I was nominated by the entire league to our all-star team in my last year. Those years were full of teasing, harassment, and indignities around being the only girl who ever played in our league, but I just didn't care. Every bit of practice, drilling, hours in the hot Central Valley sun, I just couldn't get enough. But none of it would have been possible without Leonard Ronnie. I hope he hears this story one day and he reaches out so I can thank him myself. That crunched up blue flyer stuffed at the bottom of this book bag was like Willy Wonka's golden ticket to me. It was a lifeline. Without Leonard Ronnie, I would have missed the first true love of my life, baseball.
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3: When I graduated from college in 2004, my dad's graduation gift was a dad-daughter trip of my choice anywhere in the world. I chose Athens, but as usual, he did what he wanted, booked us a 10-day fishing trip in Argentina instead. My dad is an outdoorsy Republican card-carrying member of the NRA, whereas I'm an indoorsy queer card-carrying member of the ACLU. My stomach sank as I remembered other dad-daughter trips, hauling antlers up mountains and silently suffering through his heavy-handed lessons about hunting and fishing techniques. A month later, we're in a creek in Argentina, and I'm crying behind my sunglasses as my dad yells at me, critiquing my pathetic cast. And then out of nowhere, he says, "You know who was really good at that? Your grandpa." I flash to my only memory of my dad crying when I was 10 years old. My grandpa had died, and the pastor asked for memories for the eulogy. And my dad said, "My dad taught me to fly fish." And he broke down and sobbed. And these two images of my dad crying and this memory of now in the creek fused together. And I realized my dad doesn't just want to give me a trip to Athens. He wants to give me his family legacy. And I don't fall in love with fly fishing that day, and my dad still doesn't understand me, but I understand him.
0: 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I just want to say, at Moth EDU, we've got an unmatched group of instructors with passion and care for their students, for their stories, and somehow for creating detailed lesson plans. 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It wouldn't be possible without you. That's it for this episode of the Moth Radio Hour. We hope you'll join us next time, and that's the story from the Moth.

This episode of The Moth Radio Hour was hosted by Peter Aguero and produced by me, Jay Allison, and Jody Powell, who also directed the stories in the show. Co-producer is Vicky Merrick, associate producer Emily Couch. The stories were coached by Melissa Brown, Jonathan Cabral, Melody Conze, and Julian Goldhagen. Education program instruction by Hannah Allen.

0: Cloutier, Sarah Austin Jeunesse, Jennifer Hickson, Jordan Cardinale, Caledonia Cairns, Kate Teller, Suzanne Rust, Sarah Jane Johnson, and Patricia Urena. Special thanks to Unlikely Collaborators for their support of the Moth Education Program and to Anna Stern for her help on this episode. Our pitches are from Brandy Bernazzani in San Francisco and Francis Southwick Davis in Brooklyn, New York. Moth stories are true as remembered and affirmed by the storytellers. 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

Marriage requires a lot of optimism and more than a dash of willful blindness. Otherwise, how could anyone say, till death do us part? I'm Meg Wolitzer, and this week on Selected Shorts, fiction about what people mean when they say, I do, with actors Molly Bernard and Jane Critton. Stay with us. You're listening to Selected Shorts, where our greatest actors transport us through the magic of fiction, one short story at a time. Marriage is an institution, sure, but it's always changing. Things that were once taboo become the norm. I mean, not so long ago, divorce was verboten and same-sex marriage was illegal. Now, for very different reasons, both of these things are commonplace, and what a relief. I grew up watching I Love Lucy, and it was brilliant and hilarious, and I loved that show, don't get me wrong. But Lucy was given an allowance by her husband Ricky and was constantly treated in a kind of infantilizing way. I really worried that this would be my future when I too married a charismatic band leader. Well, I am equally glad that I Love Lucy can still be watched at any hour of the day and that we understand it as a snapshot of a moment in time. For marriage and its depictions in popular culture and in life have changed greatly over the decades and are still in flux. And naturally, fiction has followed suit. We'll always have classic marriage plots as rendered by novelists such as Jane Austen, but we're much richer for all the writers who have explored ideas of matrimony since then. Everyone from, say, Leo Tolstoy to Celeste Ng. The subject is ripe for storytelling. I mean, how can I neglect to mention that I even wrote a novel called The Wife? And there are just as many ideas about marriage as there are marriages. Today, we explore just two stories about marriage, and each one has a very different idea about it. One of the marriages is the product of a rigorous long-term commitment. One involves a modern, lax notion of couplehood. One is about a stifling kind of intimacy. The other, anything but. In the first story, a woman loosely separated from her husband learns the limits of a life outside partnership. And in the second, the wife of an aging magician does her best to maintain illusions. Our first story is by writer Amy Silverberg. Her debut novel, First Time, Long Time, was published in 2025, and she has written a lot of very funny short stories, too.

pieces have appeared in the Paris Review and Tri-Quarterly, and you may have heard some of them on Selected Shorts. This story about mothers and husbands and dogs and used car dealers is read by Molly Bernard. She is well remembered for series including Younger and films including the recent Hitman. She's also produced and starred in indie films such as Best Man, Dead Man. Now Molly Bernard reads Amy Silverberg's story, Have You Met Husband?

0: Have you met husband?
1: The first time I saw Ray was at a car dealership. It wasn't actually the first time, but it was the time that mattered. I'd gone with my mother to help her pick out a new car. My mother is a single woman, which she reminds me of often, flipping her hair back and laughing maniacally. Whenever she does this, when we're out to lunch, for instance, everyone stops speaking and stares at her. She thinks she's getting their attention. No, I tell her, you're stopping them cold. It's not the same thing. You don't understand, she often says. I'm not used to being single. I take this to mean I should be used to it. It was at one of these lunches that I'd agreed to go with her to get a new car. Normally, when she asks something of me, I tell her I'll think about it. I need time to prepare my excuse. This time, I'd had an oyster sliding around in my mouth, threatening to slip behind my tongue. The oysters were her idea, a way of catching me off guard. I accidentally said yes. Outside of the dealership, the sunlight glinted across the roofs of new and used cars. They were parked in color-coded rows. A man I went to high school with was helping us. His name was Ray, and he was bald. Or rather, his head was shaved. I didn't know whether to trust a man with a shaved head. It seemed misleading, pretending the hair there had never existed. It depressed me sometimes to think that this was my dating pool. When I caught my reflection in the glass of the dealership, I saw myself in my button-down cardigan, which was also strange. The cardigan was brown, shapeless. I looked like a woman in her 30s wearing a cardigan. It wasn't a bad thing. I just had other plans for myself, plans to lead the life of a woman who would never be caught dead in a cardigan. I wanted to be the kind of woman I sometimes noticed from afar, leaving a show or laughing at a restaurant. Ray was flirting with my mom, and then he flirted with me like a ping-pong game, one I wanted to do nothing with. "What do you think?" she said, regarding me from behind her large sunglasses. "A convertible for your mother?" She laughed again. She pulled her sunglasses down low on her nose, and she said to Ray in a breathy voice, "She's my daughter." "And the two of you look like sisters," he said. "Beautiful sisters." My mother looks nothing like me, okay? Darker hair, darker eyes, she's quicker to speak, which makes her look different too, as though she's always in motion. I wanted him to know that he shouldn't bother with me. He should concentrate on her. "I'm celibate," I said. "Get thee to a nunnery." I laughed, but it was a different laugh than hers, a dull, deadpan sound meant to shut things down, to close the door on that conversation. Ray looked confused. My mom said, "She's joking with the nunnery stuff." "Shakespeare," I said, and my mother shook her head at me. A small silence followed, refreshing, deep enough to splash in for a second. "Anyway," she said, turning away from me and toward Ray, "what about an SUV? Like the women in those rap videos." She made a small, tight shimmy. I blushed despite myself. Any sexualized gesture of hers, and I was still 14. Inside the dealership, a woman was watering the plants. Her hair was piled tall on top of her head, and she wore a collared shirt and held an official-looking black watering can. I watched her through the window, passing each plant and dipping her can, slow and methodical. She paid no attention to the red Lamborghini which the plants flanked. The leaves were a glossy green. I wondered if this were her only job, a plant caretaker. Huh. Didn't sound so bad to me. I almost asked Ray about it, but when I turned back toward him, he was opening the door of a used, bug-looking car, those Beetles with the rounded convertible tops. He gestured for my mother to sit down. "How do I look?" she said. The door was open and one leg was in the car and the other leg was out. "Ridiculous," I said. She waved me away. Ray wrote furiously on his clipboard. "Great deals on these," he said. Fall was coming. You could taste the tang of it under the air, I said. Soon it'll be too cold for a convertible. She tossed her lemon-colored scarf around her neck as though the air were whipping it back. She placed both hands on the wheel, arms locked in racing position, pretending to drive. "Stop," I said. Mom, stop. I shivered a little. I hated to see summer end. Even the fall was too cold for me. I could never get warm. I'm cold-blooded, I guess. Reptilian. "Honey," my mom said, reaching out of the car to hand me her cell phone, "take a picture of me in my new car." "Mom," I said, "come on, get out." She held the phone out to me steadfast. "Joy," I said, using her name. She ignored me. Ray kept watching, his eyes still ricocheting between the two of us. "Fine." I took the photo. "Sold," she said. In Ray's office, my mother signed the paperwork, and Ray opened a bottle of sparkling cider to celebrate the purchase. Then he asked us both out to dinner. My uncle would be perfect for you, Joy. He was smiling at my mom, but I could feel the nagging interest in the corner of his eye, like a tiny, pale hand reaching for me. I went back to staring at the faded diploma framed in plain dark wood on his wall. I wasn't wearing my glasses, so I couldn't read it. How could we resist a date? She said. I rolled my eyes, exaggerating so she could see the whites, a thing she'd always hated. Frailty, thy name is woman. Ray laughed, but it was more like a shudder. Shakespeare, I said. He knows, Joy said, shaking her head. Everybody knows. It's not that hard. That Friday, my mother came to my apartment to prepare for our double date. After the trip to the dealership, I'd bought plants to set up around my entryway. It was just as I'd expected. The sight of them and the fresh, damp smell cheered me up. They're harder than you'd think, plants. Harder than fish to take care of. I thought maybe I'd ask Ray about the plant lady at the dealership, ask her how she got those leaves so glossy. I'd cleaned up the place for my mother's arrival. An hour ago, my apartment had been strewn with discarded underwear from the past week, ripped open bills and magazines. Now, the place looked immaculate. Sometimes, I stood at my refrigerator in various states of undress and tried different things out of cartons with the spoon, prodding the leftover Chinese noodles, my pulse quickening as though this wasn't my food to begin with. I'd look over my shoulder like someone was about to catch me. Then I'd feel stupid, knowing there was nobody there but me. It was something I'd started doing right after my husband left, and, well, lately I'd started doing it again. For the past month, I'd say. I'd dressed for the date before my mom arrived, so she couldn't make any suggestions about my outfit, couldn't have a say in my choices. I wore a skirt, and I traded the cardigan for an average, indiscriminate-looking blazer. She, on the other hand, brought an overnight bag with toiletries, makeup, and a few costume changes. Mom, I said, watching her in my bedroom mirror as she twirled. You look fine. Let's not make this into something more than it is. She turned and looked at me pointedly. And you, my dear, shouldn't make it into less. We were going to a restaurant called Alfred's, the type of place that used fancy cloth napkins but had silverware with permanent smudges on them. It cost too much for what it was, is what I'm saying. I'd insisted we'd meet them there, my mother's only concession to me. She drove us in her new convertible. On the way, she said to the rearview mirror, "This will be something good." She is a woman who believes in positive affirmations and speaking what you want. So when we arrived, the men were already sitting at the table. I saw them immediately. She and I both stood there at the doorway watching them. One of those rare moments, spying on somebody's perceived privacy. Of course, there were other people around, but I thought just standing there for a moment, observing them, could reveal something about how the date would go. Let's say Ray had his feet up on the table, lounging, or he was gnawing at his fingernails. Instead, Ray and the uncle were just talking quietly, laughing occasionally, other times looking serious. They had similar gestures, kind of small, incremental ways of moving. My mom whispered in my ear as we approached the table, "After dinner, we're going to go dancing." She timed this so that she finished the statement just as Ray pulled out my chair. He smelled of antibacterial soap and mild, musky cologne. "Beautiful," he said affably, "both of you." He and the uncle, Frank, were dressed similarly in brown blazers with a houndstooth print, a fabric that made me picture old-fashioned dens, the wood freshly polished, filled with books. Uncle Frank looked to be about my mother's age. It was hard to tell. He was in that gray area of older men, the time when their aging seems to slow down while women seems to speed up. In the restaurant, there was the persistent buzzing noise of a Friday night out, a kind of unfolding, and the dining room was dimly lit, flattering all of us. Ray looked better than I'd remembered him being at the car dealership. Not great, but better. His shaved head looked sort of distinguished, but he had chapped lips that preoccupied him. He kept squeezing them together. We ordered Caesar salads, all four of us, just to make it easier on the waitress. She had a huffy, impatient way of coming and going, reminding all of us that she has many places she would rather be. I jostled the ice in my water, swallowed a sip. I did this a few times. Our salad forks scraping across our plates, the four of us made polite conversation about my mother's new car and the local high school Ray and I had both attended. I hated talking about that sort of thing. How close I'd stayed to home, how few places I'd been to, or how little I'd done. I sensed that Ray felt the same. He wanted to talk about my mother's car, how she liked it. But he didn't want to talk about his actual job, the selling aspect, and not about how he'd ended up doing it. I didn't blame him. The waitress came to ask what we'd like for our entrees. "Can I order for you?" Ray asked. I wondered if he'd heard somewhere that women liked this. And then I wondered if somewhere some women did. Sure, I said. I didn't know if this meant that he was going to guess what I wanted or if I was supposed to tell him and he would just repeat it out loud to the waitress. We both waited a moment. The salmon. Salmon, he said to the waitress. Blonde ponytail swinging, she wrote it down. Suddenly, I wanted to ask Ray if he'd been married. He was the age for it, and he had that slow, careful demeanor, like he'd been considering someone else's opinions for a long time. I didn't ask. Instead, I just said, "I'm separated." I spoke it like an exhale. "Me too," said my mother. I looked at her as though she had just appeared. Then I talked about her as though she'd left the room. Yeah, she was widowed, remarried, then divorced, then for a while living with a boyfriend from whom she is also now separated. "I'm the most experienced of all of you," she said in a sing-song voice. She mimed checking off boxes. Did it, but single, now singling and mingling. She laughed, throwing her head back as though it were a door opening. I looked around to see if people were watching. When I looked back at her, she was staring hard at Frank, conveying something that seemed suddenly too vulnerable or vulgar, too unclothed. Ray looked as though he were about to speak. I cut him off with more car questions. It turns out I knew a lot more about cars than I thought I did. After the waitress brought our entrees, the conversation moved smoothly along about nothing in particular. Finally, I flopped my napkin on the table. "Are we all finished?" I hadn't meant it like that in the job interview sense. I simply knew that nothing good came from sitting around waiting to reveal things you might not have revealed had you just paid the bill. "Where now?" asked Uncle Frank. I thought of my new plants, sitting in the quiet darkness of my apartment. I would have invented a dog had my mother not been sitting across from me. She pressed her hands together. "Dancing! Wait, Mom, no, it's late. And we're old." I gestured between Ray and me. He smiled, nodding. "True," he said. He turned toward me suddenly, jerking the table. My water almost spilled. "Okay, what about a compromise and we just go to a bar?" "Okay," I said, surprising myself. We went to a place within walking distance. It was small and velvety feeling, like the inside of a jewelry box. An older couple was dancing near the bar, and the man kept knocking the edge of a bar stool with his elbow. The man had a single, small hoop earring that gleamed in the light, and I thought about that earring for a long time afterward. Like, when did he get that and why? "We could dance," my mom said. "Mom," I said, "please." She put a hand up to stop me. "Don't start," she said, though I'd been trying hard to end it. I told Ray I wanted a glass of red wine, and he ordered the same for himself. It was very similar to the Caesar salads, making it easier on the bartender and easier on himself, maybe because he didn't have to decide. Easier on everyone, I guess. The truth was, he was kind of growing on me. He had a nice way of speaking, and he listened to other people with a small, wise smile on his face. When I said something funny, he shook his head with that same smile, as though he were resigned to the strangeness of life. He did it especially when I talked about my marriage. I didn't say a lot. I just said enough to keep the conversation moving. I told him a story about buying a dog when my husband didn't want one and calling the dog husband. "Where is the dog now?" Ray asked. "He has him," I said. "He's got husband." Ray was different than how I remembered him at the dealership. As far as high school went, I only recalled that he ran track and he always looked a little too pleased with himself. It was strange. All of the wrong impressions you had about people, impressions that were usually never cleared up. I pictured all of those impressions just walking around, bumping into each other, confused. Ray and I were sitting at the bar. Frank and my mother were at a small corner table with their heads bent forward toward each other. She looked shy. Maybe she felt that way all of a sudden. She acted different around the men she liked, quieter and softer. She is a romantic, after all, my mother, in her own way. After our third glasses of wine, Ray asked me if I wanted to go home with him. I thought of my own apartment, now immaculately clean with that fresh, wet plant smell in the air, so I invited him over to mine instead. When I fumbled with the lock, he said he usually didn't ask this of a woman on a first date.
0: Ask what?
1: Well, to come home. I said it didn't matter. I usually didn't go on first dates anyway, and I had no way to know what was normally expected. We sat on my sofa, and I brought up the plant lady from the dealership. Truthfully, Ray said, I don't know all that much about her. We were sitting side by side in the dimness, facing the television as though we were watching something in the blackness there, and then he turned to kiss me so suddenly I made a noise in surprise. It came out like a whimper. I didn't have time to position my hand correctly, so now it was pressed in between the two of us, and for a while it was just the sounds of all that stuff, just the breathing, the squeak of the couch beneath us. The house was so silent that when we paused and he rubbed his hand against his faint beard, I heard that too, that soft scuffing sound. The entire time I was very aware of my body. My blood felt thick, clogging my veins. It might have been the wine too, slowing everything down. We moved the activity to the bedroom, just like that, just as simple as I said it. I thought it would be more complicated, and I would be unraveling by now, thinking of a million things. My husband, for instance. But I wasn't. I felt pretty clear-headed. The next morning, I made both of us omelets, and then we went on a hike in a canyon near my house. I'd only been there once before. That is crazy, Ray said, leaning his head back to look at the canyon wall, casting segmented shadows over our path. You have all of this around you, and you don't use it. It was depressing when he put it that way. I don't know, I said. Maybe I've been here a few other times. I didn't want him to think that my life was that small, that shrunken. We stood at the top and took in the view. It was getting chilly. We were high enough to be above the fog, so the city looked linty and opaque beneath the haze. Ray slipped his arm around my waist, and I leaned into him slightly. It was new, that heat coming off of him. A person seeing you naked and wanting to see you again the next day, clothed. It was definitely the beginning of something. During the hike, I had had my hair piled up under a stupid-looking baseball cap. Now, when I took it off, my hair was sweaty, plastered against my forehead. Ray took my hand and brought it to his mouth. He didn't kiss it. He just held it there. This is happening fast, I said, when we neared the bottom of the canyon. The hike? Well, that too, I said. I'm kidding. Getting to know someone always does, at least when it's going well. It feels fast, I mean. I nodded, though that wasn't really what I meant. As it turned out, the hike was the beginning of something. We started doing more things together, falling into a relationship. I barely noticed it happening, like slipping into hot water so gradually you just think of it as warm. He'd show up in the evening without calling, and I'd make him something to eat without his asking. He called to say hello, to hear my voice, to talk about nothing in particular. I stopped quoting Shakespeare. My mother, oh, she could hardly contain herself. She loved the idea that she'd set the whole thing in motion. One night, a few months later, Ray and I were sitting on the sofa thumbing through magazines when we heard a dog barking. The bark had a raw sound, like it was hurting the dog's throat. It was a bark I recognized. It sounded like husband, my dog, my yellow Labrador. Did you hear that? I asked. He looked up from his magazine. What? That barking, it sounds like husband. Ray looked confused, trying to place the name husband and the word bark. He'd been so relaxed, his feet up on my coffee table, and now he looked like I'd woken him up from a nap. He glanced around my apartment. Who? Husband, I said. My dog. I was already up from the couch, moving toward the door. And when I opened it, there was my husband. Both husbands, actually. The dog sat there with his head slightly tilted, the pink tip of his little tongue hanging out, and my husband was standing with his hands in his pockets, looking down at the dog. He looked up at me and asked how I was doing. The dog started to pace through the hall, his haunches shifting like machinery. I didn't know how to respond, so I didn't say anything. I just watched the dog padding silently back and forth. I hadn't seen my husband, James, for about 6 months. This isn't to say that we hadn't spoken. He would call, breathing on the line, And then I would say his name, and he would sigh. Usually he pretended that he'd called for a specific reason. It was always something mundane. Did I know how to turn on the humidifier? What was the name of that Chinese restaurant we loved in Vancouver? I hadn't told Ray about the calls. I wasn't trying to be deceitful. It just wasn't something I thought he needed to know. And Ray had been married, so he might have understood the way these things continued even after they'd ended. I was still there, staring at James and our dog. I thought around for something to say. Then Ray walked over and stood behind me. I could feel him breathing. I gestured toward the dog, now lying in front of the doorway, his paws crossed politely. "Have you met husband?" I said. Suddenly, Ray moved past me and said, "Just give us a second to talk," shutting the door behind him. I tried to listen, but I had no idea what they were saying. Their voices sounded steady and monotone, like doctors. It felt like they were out in the hallway for a very long time. I heard husband yawn a low whine through the door. And when I finally opened it, Ray was gone. James was on one knee, petting the dog. He looked up at me like he'd forgotten why he even came. Then he shook his head a little. "So many plants," he said. He moved back into the apartment that week. Anyway, all of that stuff was about a year ago. I still can't seem to tell the story of my marriage without talking about Ray. That's life, I guess. All those strange stray threads get intertwined. My mother is still dating Frank, though she still likes to refer to herself as a single woman. Actually, she calls herself a bachelor, pronouncing every single syllable as though the word is peanut butter in her mouth. I don't talk to Ray anymore. I go to the dealership sometimes to see Kathy, the plant lady. And when I see him, we smile at each other. It was strange, my husband coming back the way he did. All of those cardigans in my closet, the half-eaten containers of yogurt in the fridge. James and I just fit back together, like puzzle pieces. The worn kind, after the edges are blurred with damage. It would have been hard to explain this to Ray, had he ever asked me to. It was hard to explain it to anyone, really, the way things happened, without me ever trying for them. Maybe they happened when I stopped trying. Maybe it was Ray. Something he said that night, standing in the hallway with husband and James. I never asked what they discussed, and nobody ever offered to tell me. Any good-looking woman I meet, I still send to Ray at the dealership. I've sent about 5 different women there. I don't know if he's ever dated any of them, but I hope so. Something to do with karma, I think. The way I'm hoping for his happiness. Karma or guilt. Either way, there are things I really don't want coming back to me.

0: That was Have You Met Husband by Amy Silverberg, performed by Molly Bernard. I'm Meg Wolitzer. Yes, it is nice to imagine a husband who is always excited and snaps to attention when you walk in the front door, even if that husband is a dog. Also kind of fun to imagine saying, "Oh, my husband is a dog," with no context clues at your next cocktail party. Amy Silverberg is a writer and comedian, and there's definitely a blurry line between these two sides of herself. I love that her fiction can be outright funny in a way that's definitely been informed by her comedy background, and yet it's not driven by setup and punchlines. There's a melancholy at play in her work, threaded in with the wit, along with vivid, sometimes lost characters, all of which make it well-suited to the story form. When we return, if a magician doesn't have one last trick up his sleeve, maybe his wife does? I'm Meg Wolitzer. 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
0: 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This is Selected Shorts, where our greatest actors transport us through the magic of fiction, one short story at a time. I'm Meg Wolitzer. 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The second story in our program today is by Mary Gordon. Gordon writes not only fiction, but nonfiction, biography, memoir, and criticism too. Her books include the novel The Company of Women, and she was one of the first authors featured on Selected Shorts. I want to add on a personal note that Mary Gordon is a close friend, and we met because she was my writing teacher when I was a sophomore in college. Mary told our class a piece of writing advice that made a real impression on me. She said, write what's important, and I realized that that didn't mean all our stories should be about, say, affordable housing, though I've read some good ones that are. She meant, write what's important to you. I've come to understand that one good way to find out what's important to you is just to start writing and see where it goes. Here, what seems to be important to Gordon is an exploration of allegiances, shifting or fixed, within the constellation of a family. This story about spousal duties at once familiar and entirely unique is read by Jane Curtin. Her long career spans from Saturday Night Live, a show on which she was an original cast member, to the recent Netflix series The Residence. And thankfully for us, she has always made time to perform and tour with us on Selected Shorts. Now, Jane Curtin performs The Magician's Wife by Mary Gordon.

Unlike most of her friends, Mrs. Hastings did not think of herself first as the mother of her children. She was proudest of being Mr. Hastings' wife, so that in their old age it grieved her to see her husband known in the town as the father of her son Frederick, the architect, who was not half the man his father was, for beauty, for surprises. Frederick had put up buildings, had had his picture taken with mayors outside city halls, with the governor outside office buildings. She ought to have been proud of Frederick. Oh, and of course she was. She really was. And he was very good to them. They would not be half so well off without him. She valued her son as she valued the food she had cooked, the meals she had produced. Very much the same since the day of her marriage. Her husband had added to his salary by being a magician. Not that he hadn't provided perfectly well for them. Still, it was something else that life would have been meaner without. The money he had made on magic. How had it first started? Well, that was one of the arguments she had with his mother. His mother said he had always been that way, putting on magic shows in the barn as a boy. But she knew it hadn't started that way. She remembered the way it had. It was on their honeymoon. They saw a vaudeville show in Chicago, and there was a magician, the amazing Mr. Casimiro, whose specialty was making birds appear. That night, on the way to the hotel, Mrs. Hastings could see her husband brooding over something. When he brooded, his eyes would go dull, the color of pebbles, and she could see him rolling the idea from one side of his brain to another, as you would roll a candy ball from one side of your mouth to the other if you had a sore tooth. In the morning, it shocked her how handsome he was in his pajamas. He said, "May, let's go shopping." They went down to the area behind the theater where the shop sold odd things, white makeup in little flat tins, wigs for clowns or prima donnas, gizmos comedians used. It was in one of those stores that he bought his first trick. She remembered it was something with balls and hoops and wooden goblets with false bottoms. She never looked too closely at his tricks, not then, not ever. It had shocked her how much the trick cost. $10. But she said nothing. It was her honeymoon. She never said anything about the expense except to ask what was about these things that had cost so much money. Her husband said it was a highly skilled business, and that each of his tricks was the work of craftsmen. But that was how he got started, she remembered, on the fourth day of their honeymoon. No matter what his mother said, it had nothing to do with his life before he got married. The magic. Once he had performed for the Roosevelts, it was 1935, and one of the Roosevelts' grandchildren was recovering from measles. The boy was crotchety, and there was nothing you could do to please him. One of the servants had said, one who had seen Mr. Hastings entertaining at the county fair in Rhinebeck. It was a wicked night, she remembered. It thundered and flashed lightning so that the lights flickered on and off. When the telephone rang, they thought it was a joke. Some lady calling to ask if Mr. Hastings would care to come over to Hyde Park and do a small performance for a sick child. Her husband and children thought it was a joke for 1 minute. Of course her husband would be called to entertain the president. Of course the car, a big black car driven by a man in a uniform, would come for him. She remembered how her husband had talked to the chauffeur as if he had been brought up to order servants about. She remembered what her husband had said, not looking at the man in the uniform, but not looking at his feet either, looking straight ahead of him. She remembered he had said, "Do you mind if I bring my wife?" And the chauffeur had said, "As you wish, sir," and opened the door. That was the gallantry of him, so that she would get to meet Franklin Roosevelt and Eleanor, who was as plain as she looked in her pictures, and had a voice that was an embarrassment. But she was, as Mrs. Hastings said to the people whom she told about, very gracious to us. A lady. All the vivid moments of her life had been marked by her husband's magic. Not only the Roosevelts, although how would she ever have met the Roosevelts if she had not married Mr. Hastings? But the moments that heightened the color of everyone's ordinary life. There was a show for each of her birthdays and anniversaries, for each important day of a child's life. On one occasion, Frederick had sulked and said, "It's my party and everyone's paying attention to him." And she had told him
He should thank his lucky stars not to have a father like anyone else's, dull as dishwater, and that any other boy would give his eye teeth to have a father who could do magic. And Frederick said, where did he get those eyes? Brown, good old boy's eyes. They weren't hers or her father's. Frederick said, not if they really knew about it. Frederick was not nearly so handsome as his father, particularly when his father was doing magic. Mrs. Hastings remembered the look of him when he was all dressed up with his hair slicked back and his mustache. He looked distinguished like William Powell. She knew all the women in town envied her husband, for his good looks and his beautiful manners and his exciting ways. Once Mrs. Daly, the milkman's wife, said, it must be hard on you, him spending all his spare time practicing in the basement. It was well known that Mr. and Mrs. Daly had had separate bedrooms since the birth of their last child. Mrs. Hastings wanted to tell Mrs. Daly about the trick her husband had played on her in bed one night, pulling a pearl from the bodice of her nightgown, putting it in his mouth, and bringing out a flower. But that was exactly the kind of detail Mrs. Daly wanted, which Mrs. Hastings had no intention of giving her. So she turned to Mrs. Daly and said in her highfalutin voice, okay, Duchess, he always shows me everything while he's working on it. Which was partly true, although he would never show her anything until he was sure it worked. But it was true enough for someone like Mrs. Daly, who slept in a single bed near the window. True enough to knock her off her high horse. How could she be lonely up in the kitchen with the knowledge of him below her doing things over and over with scarves and boxes and cards and ribbons? She could imagine the man she loved alone, away, where she could not see him, practicing over and over the tricks that would astound not only her, but every person they knew. Why would she prefer conversations in the kitchen table about money or food or what who wore when? She thought it a great and kingly mercy that he kept his job as a machinist, which he hated, instead of quitting to work full-time as a magician, which he sometimes talked about. When he talked about it, a little flame of fear would go up in her as if someone had lit a match behind one of her ribs, but she would say, do whatever you want. I have faith. What she liked really, though, was that during the day he went to his job like anyone else's husband. He spent his nights doing magic. He would come up the stairs every night and triumph, and every night he wanted her because he said she was the best little wife a man ever had. And every night she wanted him because she could not believe her good fortune, since she was, compared with her husband, she knew quite ordinary. And the years had passed, as they do for everyone. Only for her it was different. Her years were marked not only by the birth and aging and ceremonies of children, but by the growth of her husband's art. After 1946, for example, he gave up the egg and rope tricks and moved into scarves and coins. His retirement was nothing that he feared. He did not go around like other men, taking a week to do a chore that could have been done in an hour. Nor did she go around like other women, saying, I can't get him out of my hair. He doesn't know what to do with himself. She loved being the wife of a retired husband as she had never loved being the mother of young children. She loved hearing him take long steps from one end of the basement to the other. Loved the times she could hear him standing still. Could hear, she thought, his concentration coming up to her through the ceiling. She could see it seeping through the floorboards like waves of visible heat. She would never, never interrupt him, but she always knew when it was the last second of his work. And she would hear his step on the stairway, would hear him say, got any beer? And she would say, I've had it waiting. It was the happiest time of her life, the years of his early retirement. But then his eyes began to go. At first it was rather beautiful, the way his eyes misted over. It was like, she said to herself, a lake the first thing in the morning. He wore thicker glasses with a pink tint, which the doctors said were more restful. They would have made any other man look foolish, but not her husband. With his fine, strong head, his way of holding his shoulders. Even at his age, his looks were something other women envied her for.
She could see the envy in the way they'd look at her as she walked with him in the evening. She began to notice how queerly he held things, the funny angle with which he held his newspaper. Now she would hear him in the basement snorting with frustration, using words that she imagined he'd only used on the job, not words for her or the house. And worst of all, she could hear him drop things. Sometimes she would hear things break. She would pretend to be sewing or reading when he came looking for the broom or the dustpan. The doctor said nothing would reverse the process, so as time passed, there were more and more things he couldn't do. But the miracle of it was that the losses did not enrage him, as she knew they would have enraged her. He simply accepted the loss of each new activity as he would have accepted the end of a meal. Finally, one night he said to her, "Listen, old girl, you're my only audience now. I'm blind as a bat. And one thing nobody needs is a half-blind magician." Did she like it better that he did tricks only for her now in the living room? Or had she liked it better sitting in the audience, watching the wonder of the people around at what he could produce from the most surprising places? On the whole, she thought she liked it better watching the stupefaction, the envy. But it was in her nature, that preference. She had not as nice a nature as his. It was his nature to take her hand and say, after he had done a trick she had seen 500 times, perhaps, and was not tired of, "I only make magic for you now." Making his almost total blindness into a kind of a gift for her, a perfect glass he had blown and polished. On the whole, she blamed Frederick for what happened on the 4th of July, although she knew the idea had come from the grandchildren. Sometimes her husband would take them down to the basement with him to show them some of the equipment. Sometimes he would do tricks for them, the simpler ones that he had done almost from the beginning and knew so well he didn't have to see to do them. She understood the children's enchantment with him and his magic. He was a perfect grandfather, indulgent, full of secret skills. Of course she understood their pride. There was no one like him. But she didn't understand Frederick's going along with their damn fool idea. His great virtue had always been his good sense. Why did he put his father up to it without even asking her? It was tied up with the grandchildren and the way they were so proud. They wanted their friends to see that their grandfather was a magician. So they egged him on to give a show at the 4th of July town fair. Finally, Frederick got behind them. At first she thought it would be all right because of the look on her husband's face when he talked about it, because she knew what gave him that look, the prospect of once again astonishing strangers. Nothing could make up for the loss of it, and it was something that she could not give him. Sitting in that living room, honored as she was by the privacy of this intimate performance for her only, no matter how much she loved him, she had seen it all before. And so she had to tell him what a good thing it was, how proud she would be, what a miracle he was in the lives of his grandchildren. At first she thought he would do only old tricks, and she felt safe. The audience would love him for his looks and because he was Frederick's father. She pressed his suit herself weeks before. She pressed it several times just for practice. She looked through all her dresses to find the one that would most honor him. Finally, she decided on her plainest dress, a black cotton with short sleeves. It was an old woman's dress, but being without ornament, the dress of an old woman who knows herself to be in a position of privilege. She would braid a silver ribbon into her long hair. As the weeks went on, all ease was drained from her, a slow leak stealing warmth, making the center of her chest feel full of cold air, as if she had just walked into a cave. It was not the old tricks, the ones he almost didn't need eyes for, that he was doing. He was trying to do the newer, more complicated ones. She knew because of the household things he'd asked for, ribbon now instead of string, scarves instead of cotton handkerchiefs. When he showed her the act, as he always did before the performance, she saw him fumble, saw him drop things that he did not see so that the trick could not possibly go right.
But she saw, too, that sometimes he was unaware that he had not done the trick properly. Sometimes the card was not the right card. The scarf was the wrong color. All the life in her body collected in one solid disc at the center of her throat when she saw him foolish like that. An old man. But she would not tell him. It was not something that she could do to say to him, "Your best life is entirely behind you. You are an old man." She could not even suggest that he do the simpler things. It was not in her. It had never been in her. And she understood what he was doing. He was risking foolishness to get from his audience the greatest possible astonishment, the great novelty of love. She could not sleep the night before, looking at his sweet white body, the white hairs on the chest that still had the width and toughness of the young man she had married. Oh, she had poured boiling water over her fingers, so she had to go to the fair with her hand in a bandage. That annoyed Frederick, who said, "Today of all days, Mother." Frederick was looking very foolish. He was wearing red, white, and blue striped pants and a straw boater, which, with his thinning hair, his failure of a mustache, was a grave tactical error. His father came down wearing his white suit, blue shirt, red bow tie, and provided by his neat Hale presence all the festivity Frederick had worked so hard to embody. They had set up a stage on the lawn of the courthouse. First, some of the women in the Methodist choir sang show tunes. Then the bank president's daughter, dressed like Uncle Sam, did her baton routine. Then somebody played an accordion. Then Frederick got up on stage. All his business friends whistled and stamped and made rude noises. She was embarrassed at the attention he was bringing to himself. "Now, I don't want to be accused of nepotism," he said. It must have been some joke, some business joke. All the men laughed rudely, as she imagined men laughed at dirty jokes. "But when you have a talent in the family, why hide it under a bushel? My father, Mr. Albert Hastings, is a magician extraordinaire. He had the distinction of performing before Franklin Delano Roosevelt. And as I've always said, what's good enough for the Roosevelts is good enough for us." The men guffawed. Frederick stretched out one of his arms. "Ladies and gentlemen, the amazing Hastings." Albert had been backstage at the time. She was glad he had not been with her to sense her fear, perhaps to absorb it. A woman behind her tapped her on the shoulder and said, "You must be very proud." Mrs. Hastings put her fingers to her lips. Her husband began speaking. It was the same pattern he had used for years, but there was a new element in it that disturbed her. Gratitude. He kept telling the audience how good it was to allow him to perform. Allow him? He would never have spoken like that, like a plain girl who has finally been asked to dance 10 years ago, 5 even. She hoped he would not go on like that, but she could see that the audience loved it, loved him for being an old man. But was that the kind of love he wanted? It was not what she thought he was after. One of the grandchildren was on stage helping him. He made some joke about it, hoping that no one would doubt the honesty of his assistant. For the first trick, the child picked 3 cards. It was a simple trick and over quickly. The audience applauded inordinately, she thought, for it was a simple trick and he used it first, she knew, simply to warm them up. The second trick was the magic bag. It appeared tiny, but out of it he pulled an egg, an orange, grapes, and finally a small bottle of champagne. "I keep telling my wife to take it to the supermarket, but she won't listen," he said, gesturing at her in the first row of the audience. She got the thrill she always had when he acknowledged her from the stage. She began for the first time to relax. The next trick was the one in which he threaded ribbons through large wooden cards. He asked his grandson to hold the ribbons. It was important that they be held very tightly. She could see her husband struggling to see the holes in the cards through which the ribbons had to be threaded. She could see that he had missed one of the holes. So when he pulled the ribbon, nothing happened. It was supposed to slip out without disturbing the cards. But he pulled the strings and nothing moved. He looked at the audience, gave it an old man's look.
"Ladies and gentlemen, I apologize," he said. Then they applauded. They covered him with applause. How she hated them for that. She could feel their embarrassment and that complicity that ties an audience together in love or hatred in relation to the person so far, terribly far away on the stage. But it was not love or hate they felt. It was embarrassment for the old man. And she could feel their yearning that it might be all over soon. To hide it, they applauded wildly. She sat perfectly still. If only the next trick would go well. But it was the scarf trick, the one he had flubbed in the living room. She felt as though she could not breathe. She thought she was going to be sick. She should have told him that it had not worked. She should not have been a coward. Now he would be a fool to strangers, to Frederick's business friends. "Ladies and gentlemen, I have a magic box, magic cleaning box. I keep trying to get my wife to use it, but she's a very stubborn woman." She knew what was supposed to happen. You put a colored scarf in one side of the box and pull a white one out of the other side. But in the living room, he had pulled out the same colored scarf that he had put in. But she had not told him, and he could not see the difference. He did the same thing now. At least it was over quickly. He held up the colored scarf, the scarf he thought was white, and twirled it around his head and bowed to the audience. He did not know that the trick had not worked. The audience was confused. There was a terrible beat of silence before they understood what had happened. Then Frederick started the applause. The audience gave Mr. Hastings a standing ovation. Then he disappeared backstage with a strange old man shuffle she had not seen him use before. Frederick got up on the stage again. He was saying something about refreshments, something about gratitude to the women who had provided them. She was shaking with rage. How could he go on like that after the humiliation his father had endured? And it was his responsibility. How could he go on talking to the audience about games, about prizes, when the audience had witnessed his father's degradation? Why wasn't he with his father to comfort him, to cover his exposure when it had been his fault, when it was Frederick, through thick-headedness or perhaps malice, who had caused his father's failure in this garish public light? "Let me get you some supper," said Frederick, offering his mother his arm. He was nodding to other people even as he spoke to his mother. She turned to her son in fury. "Why did you allow him to do this?" "Do what?" "This performance, this failure." "He got a big kick out of it. He's a good sport." "Everyone saw him fail," said Mrs. Hastings through closed teeth. "It's all right, Mother. He thinks he did fine. It was a humiliation." He shook his head and looked at her, but with no real interest. He walked slightly ahead of her, too fast for her. She could see him searching the crowd for anyone else to talk to. He looked over his shoulder at her with the impatience of a young girl. "Shall I fix you a plate?" he asked. "You'll do nothing for me after what you've done to your father." He stopped walking and waited for her to catch up. "You know, Mother, Father is twice the person you are," he said, not looking at her. "Three times." She stood beside him. For the first time in his life, Mrs. Hastings looked at her son with something like love. For the first time, she felt the pride of their connection. She took his arm.

That was Jane Curtin reading The Magician's Wife by Mary Gordon. I'm Meg Wolitzer. Even Gordon's title is brilliant, as it's clear who the subject of her story has chosen to become. She's only Mrs. Hastings, or Mother, but never given a name of her own, and takes to role-playing with even more devotion than does her showman husband. Her role and her reverence has become who she is. The story was first published in Gordon's collection Temporary Shelter in 1987, not so long ago, and yet the outsized dedication of the magician's wife might feel a little old-fashioned by today's standards. This seems especially true when the story is laid side by side with the Amy Silverberg story earlier in the hour, with its absent spouses and conditional affection. Different stories, different times, different marriages. But if you ask me whether I think the institution is always subtly changing, I do. I'm Meg Wolitzer. Thanks for joining me for Selected Shorts. Selected Shorts is produced by Jennifer Brennan and Sarah Montague. Our team includes Matthew Love, Drew Richardson, Mary Shimkin, Vivienne Woodward, and Magdalene Robleski. The readings are recorded by Miles B. Smith. Our program's presented at the Getty Center.

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Selected Shorts is produced and distributed by Symphony Space.

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This is Neil Young, Writer's Favorites, Hour Number 3. I'm Paul Ingles, here again with our panel of top music writers, musicians, radio hosts, and Neil Young fans who've been choosing some of their personal favorites from the revered artist's now seven-decade career to play for you. And back to more of their picks shortly, but so far there hasn't been time for me to toss a title into the mix. But that ends now. I was 12 years old when Neil Young's first album came out in 1968 that included this one, I've Been Waiting for You.

0: That's I've Been Waiting for You from the debut solo album by Neil Young in 1968. David Briggs producing with Neil. Briggs going on to produce over a dozen Neil Young albums over the years. Neil played virtually all the instruments on this record, save for the bass and drums. Bass was handled by studio vet Carol Kay and Jim Messina, drums by George Grantham, both Messina and Grantham in Poco at the time. Neil played a church organ in nearby Glendale on that particular number we just heard, and again a few years later on the CSNY tune Country Girl on Deja Vu that we played in Hour 1. Anyway, when we last left Neil Young's musical journey in Hour number 2 of our series, musician Mark Arelli was talking about the Freedom album of 1989 and Neil's Harvest Moon from 1992. We'll also hear from music critic and best-selling book author Holly Gleason chiming in soon as well. First, though, Mark Arelli.
1: Also from the

Freedom album, a song I love is Wrecking Ball. And I think it might have been Emmylou Harris that said, and I'm paraphrasing here, that there's at least one ballad on every Neil Young record that can really devastate you. And on Freedom, it is Wrecking Ball. And, you know, Emmylou went on, of course, to have a whole creative renaissance of her own, you know, titled after this song. But it's just a gorgeous, simple ballad with a really lovely melody and delivered, you know, with that kind of uber plaintive tone that Neil Young is so good at. So, you know, Wrecking Ball was a high point for me off of the Freedom record.

0: As a musician myself, you know, I look to artists like Neil Young to kind of almost validate my own looking inward. You know, Neil Young, he's always had his eye on the landscape and what's coming on the horizon, you know, musically, technologically, what have you. But I think even more than that, he's always kind of stayed true to his heart's compass, and he's had a very long and fruitful and influential career because of it. You can chase something outside yourself, but you do that at great peril, you know, and you're going to be much better off, and it's going to feel much more authentic and much more sustainable to just try to get closer and closer and closer to what you are.
1: Hi, Holly Gleason again, the co-author of Kenny Chesney's number one Heart Life music. And I remember I was at South by Southwest, and I went down to have breakfast to get ready for the day, and there was Nicolette Larson in the breakfast room. And we started talking, and she was obviously one of his secret sauces. One of the things she said, "I love to sing harmony, but there's nobody I love to sing harmony more with Neil, because his voice really bonds onto yours. And there's so much emotion there that you can sing exactly what you want, and you never have to worry about overwhelming them." And when you think about the way they kind of swirl around each other with Harvest Moon, those are two people, musical soulmates like Graham and Emmy Lou. You feel that magic. You feel that overcoming gravity. And they go into music in a way that two people who truly grok each other can. And we just get to stand there in awe, amazed at not just how good they sound, but how much emotionally they calibrate to each other.
0: Of course, Harvest Moon came out, I believe it was in 1992, which was right at the end of high school for me. I just have this tender place in my heart for artists that release really amazing works right at the time when people might least be expecting it of them. You know, for my money, and I know that a lot of people would take issue for this, I prefer Harvest Moon to Harvest. I feel like it's a more cohesive record sonically. And while it doesn't have some of like that kind of rough, kind of stompier edge that some of the stuff on Harvest has, Harvest Moon just has this kind of lightness and this sheen to it that really resonates with me. And it's a record that to me is the sonic epitome of a feeling of comfort. It's almost like the sound of an old friend kind of coming back to kind of put his arm around you and tell you that, you know, everything's going to be okay. And Harvest Moon is probably one of the three or four records that I come back to most often in times of turbulence when I need to feel, you know, kind of a little bit more secure and a little bit more comforted. And the title track is just a perfect epitome of that comforting sound, that declaration of, you know, sustaining long-term love. You know, it just, it really hits the spot for me.

Also on Harvest Moon, towards the end of that album, one of my favorite songs is called One of These Days. It's just so wistful and optimistic. Like, he still has time and intends to kind of write some things that he may have gotten wrong in the past. There's just this palpable yearning for growth, and that really kind of strikes a chord with me. The lyrics are just so poetic, but yet so spare. From down in L.A. all the way to Nashville, New York City to my Canadian prairie home, my friends are scattered like leaves from an old maple. Some are weak and some are strong. There's this travel log, you know, kind of imagery there, and then that prairie home. It's meant to rhyme with summer strong, but it doesn't quite rhyme, you know. It's just slanted enough that it kind of calls attention to itself in a really beautiful way. But my friends are scattered like leaves from an old maple. I mean, if that's not a slice of Canadian wisdom, I don't know what is.

What I do really respect is his allegiance to how he perceives his authentic direction at any given point in time. While I love the acoustic stuff the most, I've actually never seen him perform it because it seems to happen so rarely and I'm always busy when he's doing it. But I kind of begrudgingly respect him that because I don't want him to just entertain me. I don't want him to just, as a fan, dance the dance that I want him to dance when I want him to dance it. I want to see what he's feeling at any given point in time, and then I'll choose whether I want to support that or tune into it or give it my attention, or whether I want to wait for the next thing to come along that I might like even better. That to me feels like a more sustainable, authentic relationship between artist and fan. And that's the kind of thing that I aspire to, that the trust of an audience, that whatever I'm doing, I'm 110% committed to. And I'm never going to do something just because some outside factor is trying to dictate that I should.

0: from one of Neil Young's three In the Ditch albums of the mid-1970s that followed his uber-popular Harvest album and hits like Heart of Gold that put him in the mainstream top 40. That's Walk On from 1974's On the Beach. Some would say the most palatable track on what Rolling Stone magazine called, quote, one of the most despairing albums of the decade, unquote. And Walk On suggests what Neil Young often did. He walked away from predictability, which sometimes left his bandmates in a lurch as he'd walk out on recording sessions and tours, sometimes left his fans, unconditioned yet to Neil's whimsicality, scratching their heads. Here's CSNY biographer Dave Zimmer, and coming up, Rolling Stone magazine's Anthony DeCurtis.
1: Fairly early on, Neil made it clear that he was not going to follow a clear path where you could presume or expect him to do something that was traditional and going down a path that he was going to stay on. Neil's fans have gotten used to Neil taking left turns and surprising them. Some fans along the way may have dropped off if, let's say, he started to play with Pearl Jam or got into techno rock with trance or went a pure country direction. So it's hard to know what Neil's next turns will be. But true fans have learned to just bear with him and trust that the surprises that he's going to spring on them are going to be delightful.
2: I never had the opportunity to interview Neil Young, but he's spoken about that. I mean, look, I would have found it impossible to work with him. You know, I mean, I remember one of the guys from Crazy Horse, you know, when at the last minute, Neil Young canceled a major tour with them. For no particular reason other than he had gotten interested in doing something else. And, you know, for the guys in Crazy Horse, they're not in Neil's position, you know, financially. You know, he cancels a tour, whatever fines he might have to pay for that, he could absorb all that. But, you know, those guys cancel work for 6 months or a year to play with Neil. And one of them just said, like, look, I'm always going to be willing to work with Neil, but I'm never going to rely on it. And, you know, that's a pretty extraordinary statement to make about as major an artist as Neil Young is. But I think, again, Neil took that quality of what you might call unreliability or shakiness and decided, well, if I'm going to do the things I want to do, that's how that's going to happen. So I'm not going to spend a year doing a tour because it might make somebody else's life easier. You know, I'm just not going to. And I think, you know, he took the rap for that, but he also got the rewards for that in terms of, you know, following his own muse and following his own kind of creative desires. And I think that creates the sense of immediacy that you always hear in Neil Young's music.
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3: Neil has never really particularly worked well with groups unless he's an alpha in that group, unless he's the guy calling all the shots. He has a very difficult time sort of compromising. Because I asked him about stuff like co-songwriting credits and stuff. He just said, you know, it's really hard for me to do that. You know, it's just really hard. I've got this vision that I want to do a thing a certain way.
0: And Neil does it. And his fans either hop on that bus or wait for Neil's sound to shift to their liking on the next album or tour bus. We're going to hear a little bit about that from Neil himself in a promotional interview for one of his later albums coming up soon. Plus other picks of intriguing Neil Young tracks from our panel. When Neil Young, Writer's Favorites, Hour Number 3, continues after this short break.

0: I'm Paul Ingalls. This is Neil Young, Writer's Favorites, Hour Number 3. And as that title suggests, we have other hours on Neil Young in this mini-series that you might have caught here or will. But if you miss one or want to hear any other hours or share them, do an online search that starts with the letters PRX. That's the key to the Public Radio Exchange archive. So type PRX and Neil Young Specials, and what we have should pop right up for free streaming and sharing. 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
1: When I've interviewed certain rock superstars, and I won't mention Mick Jagger's name for the purposes of this interview, but they have their little boxes where they have their rote answers, you know, and you have to chip beyond that. And if you know the tricks that they're playing, you can do that. But with Young, it's always been, here's what I'm thinking right now. You know, it's almost like, I don't have this set answer for that question, or that's a question that you're phrasing in a way that makes me think about this, and I haven't thought about that, you know. And you can almost, it's like a real time thing. It's almost like his, when he's in dialogue with like Crazy Horse, you know, and he's never said to me, you know, you misquoted me or you screwed up, you know, that was a terrible interview. And he got really mad at me a lot of times, but never to the point where he would say, you were being unfair. You know, he always got it that my job was to be a journalist and I'm not always going to write at things that make him feel happy. And I think he got that from his dad. His dad was a journalist. So I think he understood the role that you were playing and he also valued it. Like a lot of artists, once they get to a certain level, they stop talking to the media because they don't need to. They can still sell records. But Neil always wanted that dialogue. And that to me made him interesting. I probably interviewed him like 12, 15 times over the years. I've got hours and hours of Neil Young interview stuff. He's never been less than forthcoming. It's never been like, oh, that was really, you know, it was like pulling teeth. It's never that way with him. And I think the trust factor built up over the years.

0: part of The Painter, lead track from Neil Young's 2005 album called Prairie Wind, a largely acoustic package in the mold of Harvest or Harvest Moon. Coming after a soul-infused 2002 album called Are You Passionate? And a novelistic song cycle with Crazy Horse called Greendale in 2004. Here again, critics Holly Gleason and Greg Kot. And then veteran Austin DJ Jody Denberg interviewing Neil about Prairie Wind.
1: I think that he's got severe musical wanderlust. I think it's why he can follow Crazy Horse with an acoustic record. It's not that he can't make up his mind, it's that he wants to put it all on his plate. And he does, pretty well.
2: He's an iconoclast, which is almost a cliche, but he truly is. He could be cranking out greatest hits tours forever, and people would flock to them. But he's consistently creating new work, much to the chagrin of some of his old-time fans who just want to hear the old stuff. But he refuses to live in the past. So he's one of the few artists I can think of from that boomer generation that is doing that on a consistent basis.

0: In The Painter, you sing, "It's a long road behind me, it's a long road ahead. If you follow every dream, you might get lost." Were there times in your career that you thought you followed a dream and got lost?
1: Oh, all the time. I think I got lost every time. I got, you know, that's one of my trademarks.
0: You know, a few months ago we heard that you had a brain aneurysm that resulted in you being hospitalized and having surgery. Exactly what happened and how are you feeling today?
1: Well, I took care of it and I feel good. I have to take some medicine for high blood pressure, and I don't like that because it kind of puts a clamp on me, and so I'm trying to figure out a way around that.
0: Around the medicine?
1: Yeah, I'm trying to figure out a way to keep a grip on the on that problem without taking the medicine. I've reduced it from a lot of pills down to a half a pill a day already, you know, over the course of 6 months. But apparently if I continued unchecked, that there would be risk of another one, and there'd be, you know, they're dangerous. So we don't want any more of those.
0: No. Were the Prairie Wind songs written before or after you got sick?
1: Well, I started it knowing that I had this. I discovered this just before I left to go start. You know, I had a symptom of something that made me curious about what's going on, you know, so I had all these checks, and this doctor was a really diligent doctor, and he took me to 5 different doctors in about 4 hours. I mean, just led me around through all these places in New York, really good doctors. And then they did an MRI thing on me, and then they saw this thing, and I made an appointment to see the fellow who does these kind of interventions. And then I went to Nashville, and I had to come back in, you know, 4 or 5 days to meet the fella and talk about when we were going to do it. So I just went to Nashville and started doing what I was doing before.

0: part of the title track to 2005's Prairie Wind album by Neil Young. On today's hour number three of Neil Young, Writer's Favorites. And now to finish this hour, we're going to pivot back down Neil's timeline to earlier iconic tunes that our panel wanted to discuss and play for you. Again, Rolling Stone magazine's Anthony DeCurtis, along with CSNY biographer Dave Zimmer.
1: One of the things I love about Down by the River is that it's as if Neil is trying to write in his own style, kind of an old folk song. I mean, even though anybody who's ever heard Neil play Down by the River, it's one of the great rockin' guitar masterpieces that you will ever hear live. But nonetheless, there's this idea of, you know, I shot my baby down, you know, she was cheating on me and, you know, I couldn't handle it. You know, Neil has talked about this song as about a guy that couldn't handle his emotions. Now, is it a song really about a murder? I mean, I always find that very simple-minded. I mean, I don't know. I've felt like killing people. You know, I'm sure people have felt like killing me. You know, no one's ever done it, and I've never done it. But, you know, if you're writing a song, why can't you get at those emotions? You know, down by the river, I shot my baby. There's such, again, a sort of like, as he says in the song, this much madness is too much sorrow. It's impossible to make it today. You know, there's an element in the song of that kind of desperation that you feel. And, you know, the idea of going down by the river, you know, that's about as classic a kind of folk and blues image as you're going to find. And the emotions are that elemental as well. Down by the river, I shot my baby.
2: Well, as far as Down by the River goes, Neil never explained to me what the real story was there that inspired that song. And certainly, I don't think it was about a murder. Certainly, I think it was about a love gone wrong. But I doubt seriously if Neil was writing from personal experience.
1: I mean, it's a metaphor. You know, I think to take that song literally, I mean, one of the things about the modern world is that, you know, irony is definitely dead. And anything that you state is taken very literally. So people complain about Down by the River, I shot my baby. You know, why is he talking about shooting his girlfriend? And there's so much violence against women and on and on and on. But the song is about a specific situation and it deals with it honestly and in an uncompromised way. And, you know, at the same time as you're getting very traditional Neil Young lyrics, you know, along with, you know, that imagery from blues and folk, you know, these lines like, be on my side, I'll be on your side. There's no reason for you to hide. It's so hard for me staying here all alone when you could be taking me for a ride. You take my hand, I'll take your hand. Together we may get away. There's a sense of the connection that one time was possible between these two people. And once that's shattered, there's a kind of violence that the song dramatizes. That is, I think, what makes the song so fierce.

Down by the River, you know, it remains one of Neil's live classic numbers. I mean, I could still remember hearing him play it. You know, those versions that go on for 15 or 20 minutes. And they take you there. They get you inside the mind and heart of the person that he's singing about. If you've ever had your heart broken or been betrayed or wanted revenge, you'll feel it. You'll feel it when you hear that song.

Hi, it's Greg Codd again, co-host of Sound Opinions. Like a Hurricane. Well, again, one of those songs that I picked up from, you know, Decade, you know, and it was on an album that came out that year, but I heard it, I think, on Decade first. Me and my roommates, you know, when we heard it, it was kind of like you almost go into this trance. You know, the song starts in a weird way. It's like you're right in the middle of it. Like there's no preamble. It's that riff right off of the start. Like we're joining some kind of a conversation that has already been going on for an hour, and it goes on for another 8 minutes and you just get lost in it. And the thing is, there's all this freaking noise. It's just this maelstrom. It is a hurricane. They're evoking a hurricane. The crazy horse is, but Neil's voice is calm. It's kind of like he's almost like having an out of body experience. Like he's looking outside in on it or in that eye. And he's just singing very calmly and very melodically. And there's a yearning in his voice. And then, you know, I later found out that Pancho's playing this Italian analog synthesizer on the song, which is kind of adding to this atmosphere of reverie going on. So that mayhem, you know, quiet mayhem thing

The electric stuff is just at another level. There's a lot of people who think Crazy Horse is not a very good band. And on a technical level, they certainly aren't, you know, they aren't the rock equivalent of something like Yes or King Crimson or, and I'm not dissing those bands. I love those bands too, but that's not what they do. It's more about the communication between those guys up on stage. And Neil wants somebody pushing him, the rhythm section, Poncho on rhythm guitar. He wants that dialogue, you know, that conversation that they're having, and that pushes him. And you get into the zone, like they always say, you know, athletes get in the zone when they feel like they can't miss a shot. And I think that's the way he feels when he's taking a solo sometimes. It's just kind of like you see it on his face. He just completely goes to that place where he's immersed in the music. The music's kind of in him.

0: he's expressing himself in ways that are new every time. So they're not solos that are created in the studio one day and then he repeats them over and over again on stage. They're sort of excursions. And that's kind of what you live for. Like people say, oh, it's just a jam band. It's not really that. It's four guys together, you know? And I think that's where the solos are coming from, this kind of conversation that's happening. He really thrives on that. He loves that. People ask me, what's the greatest concert you've ever seen? And I always come down on Neil Young and Crazy Horse at the Horde Festival in Chicago in 1997, actually just outside Chicago, this amphitheater in Tinley Park. And they play like a hurricane in the midst of a freaking unbelievable storm. The storm is so bad, clouds are so black, and the rain is coming in sideways through this pavilion where we're at, and water is gushing down the aisles. There's so much rain coming, torrential rain coming down in a short period of time. People are starting to panic. They're like thinking, this is really bad. What do we do now? You know, do we run for our cars or, you know, what do we do? We think we're in shelter, but we're not. We're being, you know, bombarded by the storm. Meanwhile, we look up on stage and there's Neil and Crazy Horse still rocking out. The sound goes out. They're still rocking. They're still into the song. They still hear each other up on the stage. We can't really hear them. And they got the generators out and they're still playing. And they got these ancillary lights coming on and they're still playing. And Molina's Jolly Roger flag is like ready to rip off the stand on the drum kit. It was kind of like he calmed the audience. Like people were ready to panic and just said, we're doing it. We're up here playing. And there was this big cheer that went up. Like people were just like ecstatic that he was playing. And then the sound came back on. But it was just like a hurricane. I mean, like, what did they do? They planned that? They planned this weather movement around this song being played at that moment? It was extraordinary. And I'd never seen anything like it. I mean, they literally took their own lives in their hands by playing electric instruments in one of the most violent storms I've ever been in the middle of in my entire life. And it totally echoes what's going on in the song. They're sort of like calm in the middle of this hurricane-like experience that we were all having.
1: 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So PRX, then Neil Young Specials, and everything we've done on Neil will pop up. Me, I'm Paul Ingles, thanking Neil Young for the deep wealth of his music, and thanks to you for listening.

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4: This is American Roots Live for Labor Day weekend with some favorite performances from our series of concerts created with the New Orleans Jazz National Historical Park. This hour, we've got jazz sax man Donald Harrison and Haitian-American songstress, cellist, and banjo player Layla McCallum. To kick it off, we asked the Pine Leaf Boys to make a big journey across the Atchafalaya Swamp from Lafayette and their South Louisiana Cajun Prairie homeland down the Mississippi River to New Orleans to plan a live stream as the pandemic closed the dance halls of French Louisiana. It's Pine Leaf Boy Two-Step on American Roots.

0: right. Wilson Savoy on the piano. How about that? But that's wonderful to hear you doing that.
1: Well, thank you.
0: Yeah. So what should we go on with here, gentlemen?
1: Well, I'm going to do one that I like to play. It's called Mes Chats Yeux Noirs, Little Dark Eyes. About a man, he's sitting on his porch in his rocking chair, watching the sun go down, waiting for his lover.

0: Little Dark Eyes, Wilson Savoy, accordion, Jean Bertrand guitar, Chris Segura fiddle, and Drew Simone drums, the Pine Leaf Boys with a classic Cajun waltz, live on American Roots from Esplanade Studios. 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
0: I'm Nick Spitzer. 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Layla's a New York City native, born to Haitian parents, now raising her own family in the Crescent City. She got a start here, busking with her cello in the French Quarter. Layla sings in French, Creole, and English. She's reached to the family's Haitian roots in her music. Layla was a member of the Carolina Chocolate Drops and has since recorded several albums, including the Capitalist Blues in 2019. She's also a member of the group Our Native Daughters, which includes Chocolate Drops bandmate Rhiannon Giddens. Here now, Layla McCalla and friends from Marini Studios on American Roots Live.

0: Girl.
1: Yeah, that's a song called Girl. It comes from a Langston Hughes poem. Mm-hmm. Actually, part of my my escape from New York and coming down to New Orleans, I was really trying to find my creative voice, and I had written a handful of songs to Langston Hughes' poetry, and for me it was such a big part of making me believe that I was an artist, accessing these words and bringing them to life with music. And then I thought, well, maybe I could do that with my own words.
0: Yeah. Too.
1: And so, yeah, that's a song from my first record, Varicolored Songs.
0: So great to hear you playing the cello with that.
1: Thank you.
0: That's really amazing. So let's see, who have we got here? What's the lineup?
1: So we have Pete Olinchu on bass, who's been touring as part of my band for the past few years. Cedric Watson, an old friend.
0: Yeah, we know Cedric. Yeah, looking good tonight, Cedric.
1: Renowned.
0: Nice outfit
1: Creole
0: there, buddy.
1: Musician, fiddle, accordion. He plays banjo. He's an amazing, amazing musician.
0: Il parle créole et français.
1: Oui.
0: Yeah, he's the all-around man.
1: Yeah, and Don Vappi. I think the first time I saw Don Vappi play was at the Columns Hotel years ago. And I asked you if you would give me a banjo lesson. You told me I just needed to go home and play and follow my ear. So here we are.
0: And Don has been here on the Golden Hour. We work with him on American Roots, and he's back. So, you know, we can't keep him away. So, but I mean, the nice thing is that you've got two guys. I've been calling them the Native Sons of Louisiana, who have been deeply involved in Creole music and culture. One from the rural side in Lafayette, and then Don right here in New Orleans. And so that kind of intersects with some of your interests.
1: Absolutely. Yeah. And actually, the next song that we're going to play is one of the first songs that I learned how to sing in Creole. This is a song called La Tibonite. And, you know, I was really curious about being in New Orleans, and I saw that there was a scene of, you know, a lot of people playing traditional New Orleans jazz and the Lindy Hop and the dance. And I like really fell in love with that scene, but I felt like the people my age, it was very white. And so it started to kind of make me think, well, what does traditional Haitian music sound like? And so I started finding all of these different sort of strands of traditional Haitian music in the same way that I was discovering all this Louisiana Creole music and understanding the strands there. Mm. La Tibonite is a region in Haiti, and it's also a river. And so the song is about a bad harvest. And it says, when I go to the valley, they tell me that the sun is ill and it's lying still. When I went to go see the sun, I found the sun was sleeping. When I came back, I found the sun had died. And it hurts my heart to have to bury the sun. And it was just like, it's like, I have to sing this song. So, yeah.

0: I can hear them.
1: What came first, the cello, the banjo, or the guitar? I mean, you sought out language little by little. Where did you seek out music?
2: I started playing cello when I was 8 years old through the public school system in Maplewood, New Jersey. Mm-hmm. And totally by accident, I didn't know what a cello was. And I found out, I was very disappointed at first, but it's the happiest accident of my life.
1: What did you want to play? I mean, drums or?
2: I thought the cello was a piccolo.
1: Oh.
2: And I thought I was going to be playing a cute little woodwind instrument, and I got this big wooden chamber instead.
1: Yeah.
2: And then, you know, not enough kids signed up for cello, so I kind of got stuck playing it. And I always say, you know, I was terrible for years, really, really bad. And then something clicked, and I started to be able to make sound on this instrument. And one of my teachers that really changed my life recently passed away. His name was Andre Emelianoff, and he was a cello professor at Juilliard. But I would go to his house when I was maybe 12, 13. Yeah, I look back on that time in my life, and it was really when I started to fall in love with music and imagine that I could be a musician one day. I had no idea what that meant, but I was like, this is something, what I want to do
1: something's
2: forever.
1: Coming. But when you were first in New Orleans, you played cello on the streets.
2: I think that at that time, I was kind of like, well, this is what I have. I have Bach. You know, and it was really interesting actually to play, you know, Bach cello suites and Baroque music in that colonial architecture. You know, a lot of those buildings come from the time that this music was sort of being made and popularized. And I think it was different, you know, for me it was like a chance to really connect with my instrument, and I think people responded to that, and I always knew that that was not a sustainable route.
1: Did you get a lot in the hat?
2: Yes.
1: Well, there you go.
2: Yeah. I mean, sometimes I'm like, maybe I should get back out there, you know, because it's not a bad.
1: And there are some people who do make a pretty good living on the streets here selling CDs, and but it's not for everybody that way. But, you know, making our way in the social order is something you've addressed in a song and a record, The Capitalist Blues.
2: Yeah.
1: Yeah. How did you come to write that?
2: Times.
1: Aside from having the Capitalist Blues.
2: I think that I wrote this song thinking about just the rat race, you know, and if there's one thing that we can see from this whole coronavirus experience is that the rat race can come to a screeching halt and you still have to figure out your life.

0: Capitalist Blues. Singer and songwriter Layla McCalla on banjo, with Don Vappy, also on banjo, Cedric Watson fiddle, and Peter Lynchu bass. We'll be back with songs and stories from jazz saxophonist Donald Harrison when American Roots Live for Labor Day weekend returns.
1: 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I'm Bob Boylan.
2: And I'm Robin Hilton.
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0: This is American Roots Live for Labor Day weekend with saxophonist Donald Harrison and his quintet. Donald Harrison is a musician and composer with a family lineage in the Afro culture of New Orleans Carnival. He's been chief of Guardians of the Flame and is also recognized as Big Chief of Congo Square. Donald spent years in New York City with Art Blakey's Jazz Messengers and later co-led a modern jazz band with fellow New Orleanian trumpeter Terrence Blanchard. He's performed with many jazz masters, from Miles Davis to Eddie Palmieri, and has created new stylings of jazz second-line tradition, nouveau swing, blending hip-hop, funk, and soul, and quantum jazz, as well as classical music. I asked Donald about his life in music, from growing up in New Orleans to playing with Art Blakey in New York and putting his own stamp on modern jazz.
4: Well, I realized in high school, two things happened. One, I read Charlie Parker's quote, "If you didn't live it, it won't come out of your horn." And it had a profound effect on me. And I realized that since I came from New Orleans and all of the generations who innovated jazz were still alive, I made a mission to go live playing with every generation of jazz masters to be good enough to play with them. In some kind of way, I was fortunate and got some luck, and I was able to play with all of those generations. And then I started hearing that everything is connected and the connections between all the music.
0: Well, your family is special in the city. I mean, I've heard the stories of your mom and dad and playing records and talking it all over, and the power and importance of raising your consciousness. Say a little bit about your mom and dad.
4: One thing is that we listened to all types of music at home, and I never felt the need to not like a kind of a style of music. You know, we listened to music, the UNESCO series, African music, Ravi Shankar, and Indian music, musicals, everything, every era of jazz. Mr. Big Stuff, Etta James, Charlie Pride, everybody, you know.
0: Did you say Charlie Pride or Charlie Parker?
4: Charlie Parker and Charlie Pride. and Maceo Parker, the Parker. I told Maceo, I call him and Charlie Parker the Parker brothers. And he's, you know, he's the father of, one of the fathers of funk saxophone.
0: Oh, just amazing. Just,
4: yeah, he's a force of nature.
0: Yeah.
4: As Charlie Parker was, and he's my hero.
0: Yeah, quite a family there. I mean, you all have been able to cut many paths, and you've helped New Orleanians of all kinds raise their consciousness and their way of thinking about their humanity and how different we are and how connected we are at the same time. It's an amazing service the Harrisons have provided us.
4: You know, it's just, you just get up and do your best. I always say my motto was, do my best and get out of the way. So, you know, if you get up every day and you did your best, then that's all you can ask of yourself, and anybody else can ask of you. Yeah. And these gentlemen, they're a testament to hard work. My family, you look at my three nephews and my daughter, they're all hard workers. And you can see the my nephew plays trumpet, Christian Scotty. He also started in this band.
0: Amazing Christian Scotty.
4: A lot of young guys. And we're still like a family. We got a gigantic family now. Well, your family.
0: Three of the folks you got here, and then younger generation are your students. I mean, in the same sense you learned from your mom and dad and Art Blakey and all the different people you went out in the world with, they've learned from you.
4: Yeah, we learn from each other because they know a lot of stuff. So sometimes I'm asking them questions. Did you hear this? And they say, yeah. And they play it for me and show me how. And we put things together. So I'm passing down what I learned from the old masters, and they're teaching me the stuff that the young people are doing. So it's simpatico.
0: Donald, what do we got coming up here?
4: Well, we were talking about Charlie Parker, and this is a song I wrote for him. It's called One for Bird. The original title was Christopher Jr., but many people didn't know that his middle name was Christopher, and then he had a suffix Jr.
0: Uh-huh.
4: So I said, let's call it One for Bird. They'll get it then.
0: Yeah, Bird. Everybody knows Bird.
4: You ready? One, two, one.

0: Yeah.
1: Big Chief Donald Harrison with his quintet, Detroit Brooks guitar, Shea Pierre piano, Max Moran bass, and Brian Richburg drums, live from Marini Studios in New Orleans, bringing this hour of our Labor Day weekend show to a close. 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I'm Nick Spitzer, and this is American Roots from PRX, Public Radio Exchange.
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1: I'm Nick Spitzer. This is American Roots Live for Labor Day weekend, with highlights from our series of concerts created with the New Orleans Jazz National Historical Park. This hour, we're all aboard with trumpeter Kermit Ruffins and a never-before-heard set from Ricky Lee Jones. First up, it's Don Vappy and friends. Don is the great New Orleans Creole jazz banjo man, known for keeping the traditional sound alive. But he can take it from New Orleans to Haiti and French West Africa, from jazz to funk, R&B to pop. Live from Marini Studios, here's one from Don's most recent recording, The Blue Book of Storyville. It's a ribald tale of gossip from the late trombonist Kid Ory, Lord Concon, the other lady who lives just across Claiborne Avenue.

0: worked at Worldline's Music Store. I played a banjo, and the percussiveness and the pitch, the whole thing, it's a funky sound, like the funky tunes in the 70s when I was playing guitar and muting those strings.
1: Mm-hmm.
0: This would have been perfect. This would have been perfect for that.
2: You could have been in James Brown band with that.
0: I could have been.
2: It's a coulda, shoulda, woulda.
0: Get up!
2: Yeah, no, when you mute the strings, it really sounds majorly funky.
0: I'm not even muting them. It's just a staccato sound. With a guitar, you had to kind of...
2: Yeah, yeah.
0: That's muted.
2: Prevent that sustain thing. Yeah, but the banjo, you can do it.
0: The banjo is natural for that.
2: Yeah. So, well, it's a kind of a percussion instrument, too.
0: Exactly.
2: I mean, you got that. Yeah, it could have a snare drum right there.
0: A drum with strings.
2: I like it. So in your family, though, I mean, where do the Vappies connect to jazz over the years? Because I know you didn't start with it, but you kind of recovered it, it seems to me.
0: Well, it was more on my mother's side. It was the Josephs from Donaldsonville, St. James area. That's where my mom was born, up in that area. And, in fact, that's how Richard and I are related. Through the Josephs.
2: You're related to Richard, huh?
0: Yeah.
2: Are you related to anyone else in the band? Or?
0: Only musically.
2: I was going to say, no, or not that we know of.
0: Yeah. Well, you know. Now you sound like Well Monroe.
2: Was he always cracking jokes?
0: Oh, him and Papa John, man, they knew each other. The stories, I'm not going to get into stories here.
2: Yeah. Well, you know, in New Orleans, I mean, everyone jokes about who's related to who all the time. Right. And there's a story of two guys watching a second line go by and somebody's playing trumpet and says, hey, look, that's how you call it on trumpet. And the guy says, no, that's how you call it's brother.
0: Right.
2: That's kind of that... what should we say? Forgetful intimacy that we have around
0: that's
2: here.
0: Frog Joseph did that to me and Wendell Brunius.
2: Is that right?
0: Wendell and I were together on this gig, and Frog was there. And Frog says, he looked at me and said, hey, what you call it? Come here. Go back there and tell how you call it to come over. I won't talk to her. So I'm what you call it.
2: Well, what you call the next tune you gentlemen would like to play?
0: Actually, you know, since we did that Kid Ory tune, which is very much influenced by, I think, the Caribbean and Haitian rhythms and stuff, I kind of want to move forward and do something that you don't normally expect on a banjo. The standard called St. Thomas.
2: Mm-hmm.
0: How's that? Y'all want to play that?

0: Skull.
1: Et là, ma chérie.
2: Et là, ma chérie.
1: Comment ça va?
0: Yeah. Hey, là, bas. Sing along, bringing it home with Don Vappy and friends, live at Marini Studios in New Orleans. 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
0: This is American Roots Live, from an online streamed concert series in 2020 and 21, with the New Orleans Jazz National Historical Park. Trumpeter Kermit Ruffins grew up in New Orleans. He swam in the Industrial Canal as a kid, caught bullfrogs for the family to eat, cooked goat, turtles. Kermit began playing in junior high school. In 1983, he co-founded the Rebirth Brass Band and later created the Barbecue Swingers, putting a grill on a truck at his gigs. He still smokes a lot of barbecue, among other things. We're at Esplanade Studios with the man who brings so much joy to New Orleans. It's American Roots Live with Kermit Ruffins and the Barbecue.

0: Kermit, how'd you get the name Barbecue Swingers?
1: Well, I woke up one day, Nick, and we was playing a lot of shows at the time, especially at Vaughn's, where we played for 20 years. And I was always tailgating because I always wanted to cook a little food for the band members on our break time in between reefer breaks. I mean, in between breaks and, you know. And then one time I decided to cook for the whole neighborhood and the whole audience. And I woke up one morning right out of my sleep and said, Kermit Ruffins and the Barbecue Swingers.
0: There you go.
1: So that night I said it on stage, and I can remember Kevin, my bass player, Kevin saying, so I'm a barbecue swinger now, huh, boss? Never forget.
0: Who are the barbecue swingers you have here with you tonight? Well, these guys have been with you for a long time. Yeah. You want to give them a little...
1: Jerry Anderson. Jerry Barbaran Anderson on the Boom Booms.
0: Yeah, I have Jerry Anderson back there, yeah. And Jerry tells me he went to high school with you.
1: Yeah, he went to Clark Senior High School. Jerry and I have been playing together for about 33 years.
0: He doesn't look any worse for wear.
1: Right.
0: And he's one of Danny Barker's kinfolk.
1: That's right.
0: And, of course, Danny Barker
1: was
0: a mentor of yours.
1: That's right. Paul Barbaran.
0: Yeah.
1: It's all Jerry kinfolks.
0: Yeah. That's quite a lineage to be in there, Jerry.
1: Well, you don't know the half of it. Jerry is one of the members of the Treme Sidewalk Steppers.
0: Oh, is he?
1: And nobody in the city can outdance Jerry.
0: Is that right?
1: That's how he keeps that slender figure. So that's why he knows. I mean, if you can dance like Jerry, you definitely can play the drums like Jerry.
0: That's all right. Wow, we're going to have to go to the Jerry School of Dance.
1: Of course.
0: Yeah, we'll all learn how to buck jump.
2: Don't do it. Don't try that at home.
0: So back here on bass, who we got on bass?
1: Kevin Morris. You know, I met Kevin down at the Caledonian, and he was playing with James Andrews, and I hired Kevin one time, and after that, me and Kevin have been playing together for 33 years now.
0: Is that right?
1: Kevin is a graduate of Xavier University.
0: All right.
1: And one of the smartest cats in the band.
0: Yeah. Oh, one of the smartest cats. Oh, yeah, so who is the smartest thing?
1: Well, we got to flip a coin.
0: And who we got over here on the piano?
1: Well, we've been blessed for about 8 years now, almost 9 years. Mr. Yoshitaka Z2 from Osaka, Japan.
3: Yeah.
1: And Z2's been swinging out with us. And, man, when I tell you we've been having the time of our life, thanks to Z2 with that brilliant piano playing.
0: Z2, how did you find out about jazz? Did you grow up with that in Japan, or did you come to New Orleans looking for it?
4: I have played in Japan for about 10 years.
0: And now you're at the Kermit Ruffins School of Musical Knowledge. Huh? How is it different to be here playing the mother-in-law and all the gigs around New Orleans and being, you know, somebody that studies jazz and reads the notes? It's got to be a little different, huh?
4: Yes, Kermit band. No rehearsal, no music seat. So, ever. Yeah.
0: Hey, so great. What a great band that you've got.
1: Well, thank you.
0: And a few years ago, you made a decision to take over and run one of the great clubs of the city, Ernie Cato's Mother-in-Law Lounge, named after mother-in-law. I mean, that was a big step to not just be the band leader and player, but also to run a club.
1: I was lucky to hang out with Ernie Cato every day of the week. He lived right next door to Joe's Cozy Corner.
0: Uh-huh. In the
1: Treme. Back in the 90s or the early 2000s. And then he took over the bar, and he passed away, and I saw the bar empty for about a year or two.
0: Such a beautiful place.
1: And I said, man, let me call the owner and get this place back up running. When I tell you, I didn't realize how famous Ernie was, because he was just right there next to us. You know, anybody sitting next to you every day of the week, you don't realize how famous they are, because, you know, you're right there with them.
0: Right.
1: And when I opened the bar, that tune, Mother-in-Law, is just a freaking hit, man.
0: It's like the soundtrack of the bar.
1: That's right. And him and his wife, Miss Antoinette, they had a good time at that bar. I went there maybe a few times when he had it open.
0: Yeah.
1: And every time I went, it was just this fun atmosphere of musicians just playing and having fun and some of the best red beans and rice ever. And I'm just so into bars, because when I was a kid, my mom was running the bar, 5106 in the Lower Ninth Ward. My cousin had a bar, Moore's Lounge in the Lower Ninth Ward, which I just opened up that club again.
0: Oh,
1: now
0: really?
1: It's Kermit's Ninth Ward Juke Joint.
0: Yeah.
1: And I had it open for about maybe 3 months before this disaster happened. And I'm a bar lover.
0: Yeah, sure.
1: So it was just natural for me to walk in there and open
0: bars,
1: up.
0: They're so important in any city, but in New Orleans, they're a place for people to gather, Blue Monday, get red beans and rice, hear music, meet your friends. I think Cato used to have all of his bad contracts on the wall. You know, I mean, that was a comedy bar.
1: It really was.
0: But I mean, the bars are important. I mean, this has got to be tough for you running a bar right now.
1: Yeah, of course. We're blessed to look forward to the future right now. Mm. I mean, we got a unwanted break, so we're all pepped up and ready to roll again, but we have to stay safe and take care of each other and pray and hope for the best.
0: Well, you're lifting some spirits here tonight and all around the world. What you want to do to carry us forward?
1: We're going to do a little bit of Paul Barberan, second line.

Thank you, music lovers, and we're live coming to you from New Orleans, Louisiana. Yours truly, Kermit Ruffins and the Barbecue Swingers. Thank you all for tuning in. And by the way, who that saying they're going to beat them Saints?

0: Yes, indeed. When the Saints go marching in, Kermit Ruffins and the Barbecue Swingers with the venerable hymn, Jazzed Up, live at New Orleans Esplanade Studios. We'll be back in a minute with more music and conversation from our live stream concert with Ricky Lee Jones when American Roots returns.
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0: This is American Roots Live for Labor Day weekend. The first of these live streams created by Elephant Quilt Productions with the New Orleans Jazz National Historical Park was acoustic. Ricky Lee Jones on April 24, 2020. That one never made it onto the radio until now. The two-time Grammy Award winner, poet, songwriter, and rock star from Chicago vaudevillian family legacy spent years in California and then Paris. She's now a New Orleans resident. The set was made possible when Ms. Jones worked with New Orleans jazz park ranger and guitarist Matt Hampsey. Recognizing the new blues mood of COVID times, Ricky Lee started off with Robert Johnson's Crossroads, now on American Roots Live.

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All the way down to the crossroads, try to catch a ride.

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And whatever it is that he's got up his sleeve, I hope it wasn't confused.

0: Hi, this is Steve Inskeep. When you roll out of bed, bleary-eyed and groggy, if you're like me, the first thing on your mind is getting something to wake you up. 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NPR's daily news program, Morning Edition, has been working through the night to get you the news you need. 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
2: BBC World Service at 6 hours GMT. Welcome to Weekend with Julian Warica. Coming up on the programme, Germany's far-right AfD bids for its first taste of power in elections in the eastern state of Saxony-Anhalt. We'll discuss what's behind the far-right's rapid rise in the east and what's at stake for the country. US envoys set for talks in Ukraine after meeting President Putin in Moscow to discuss ending the war. We'll go live to Kyiv. And we'll speak to one of the only two female directors competing at the Venice Film Festival about her film, which premieres tonight.
3: In wartime, the female body has always been regarded as part of the national territory, and that's also what the film is about, the female body as a battleground.
2: That's all here.

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3: This is NSPR, North State Public Radio, KCHO, Chico, and KFPR, Reading, streaming on the web at mynspr.org, a service of California State University, Chico, licensed to Chico State Enterprises, serving Northern California with public service journalism and programming.

0: Los Angeles Guitar Quartet, LAGQ, played a suite of dances by Michael Pretorius from his dance collection Terpsichore, which was named after the mythological muse of dance. Sunday Baroque is produced at WSHU in Fairfield, Connecticut, and funded by the Richard P. Garmany Fund at Hartford Foundation for Public Giving, providing support to institutions that are committed to enriching lives in Connecticut, including Hartford Performs and Connecticut Choral Artists. Our production team is Julie Fredino, Jennifer Basher, Sabrina Garone, Ann Lopez, and Lexi Perinal. I'm Suzanne Bona, and this is Sunday Baroque.
1: Hi, this is Steve Inskeep. 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
3: I'm Linda Kenyon with these headlines. U.S. envoys Steve Witkoff and Jared Kushner are in Kyiv as part of a renewed push for peace in the war started by Russia. It follows yesterday's meeting at the Kremlin with Russian President Vladimir Putin. That meeting lasted more than 3 hours, but ended without breakthroughs. Iran claims it struck an unmanned U.S. vessel trying to enter the Strait of Hormuz. The U.S. calls that a total lie. The claim came one day after the U.S. military said it struck three Iranian oil tankers in response to a ballistic missile attack on Navy warships. And an eastern German region is voting in an election that could bring to power the first far-right state government in the nation's post-World War II history. I'm Linda Kenyon, NPR News.

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0: This is Cultivating Place, conversations on natural history and the human impulse to garden. From North State Public Radio in Northern California, I'm Ben Fuda. This week, I'm in conversation with David Jakes, also known by the internet persona Davey Wavy. David is the owner of Frog Meadow Bed and Breakfast, a retreat for men in southern Vermont. For nearly 20 years, David has been making YouTube videos for an audience of primarily gay men while pursuing his passion for gardening. In our conversation today, we cover fond memories of a childhood spent in the soil and how a career in content creation in California ended up leading to an East Coast homecoming and a newfound connection with wild, beautiful spaces intended for healing, safety, comfort, joy, and belonging as David became the new owner and steward of Frog Meadow. We'll be right back. Stay with us.
1: Live from NPR News in Washington, I'm Linda Kenyon. Republicans are gathering in Dallas this week for the first-of-its-kind midterm GOP convention. NPR's Mara Liasson says President Trump will be there, but some Republicans will not.
2: It's not really a convention as we know them. It's a Trump rally. And on Truth Social a few months ago, Donald Trump called it that. He said it would be a rally like none other. But despite that hype, not all Republican candidates are going to be there or want to be there, especially ones who are locked in very tight races. They'd rather spend their time back home campaigning. And given how unpopular the president is, how unpopular his war in Iran is and tariffs and his strong support of data centers, which are very unpopular with Democrats and Republicans, for a lot of Republican candidates, it's not helpful for them to be seen with Trump.
1: President Trump will deliver a speech at the convention on Wednesday and will also attend Thursday's events. Diesel prices have hit another record high. The national average is now $5.89 per gallon. NPR's Stephen Bisaha reports the rising cost could push up prices for goods across the country.
3: Diesel is about $1.75 more expensive than gas right now. But when you want to move something heavy, you use diesel.
4: If we were towing these things with gas cars, we'd probably go through a lot more.
3: Michelle Quarters hauling a trailer filled with shutters from Memphis to Atlanta for the manufacturing company she works for. She's filling a Ford 450 powered by diesel.
4: And we literally, in a few weeks, are having a price increase go into effect because of the price of diesel affecting us right now.
3: Not just shutters, diesel is used for transporting all sorts of goods, meaning just about everyone will share the cost of more expensive diesel. Stephen Bisaha, NPR News, Leeds, Alabama.
1: Tesla has launched its first fleet of driverless taxis that have no steering wheels or pedals. The cars went live on the streets of Austin, Texas. And as NPR's John Ruich reports, the Department of Transportation has already launched an investigation.
5: The cars are compact, gold-colored, two-door SUVs with distinctive Tesla lines and doors that open upward. And they have no way for passengers to take control if need be. The launch announcement on Thursday gave Tesla shares a boost, but they quickly gave up those gains after the National Highway Traffic Safety Administration, or NHTSA, announced that it was conducting what's known as an audit query into the service. The investigation will check that the cyber cabs meet all federal motor vehicle safety standards. NHTSA Administrator Jonathan Morrison says in a statement, the administration fully supports the safe development and deployment of autonomous vehicles, but needs to ensure that all laws are followed after Tesla's self-certification. John Ruich, NPR News.
1: Indonesia's Krakatoa volcano has erupted. No casualties have been reported. You're listening to NPR. Israel has escalated attacks in South Lebanon, destroying a hospital and killing two young women in an attack on a house. The Lebanese health ministry says a total of at least four people have been killed, more than 20 others wounded. NPR's Jane Araf has more from Beirut.
6: Lebanon's health ministry says Israeli attacks Sunday completely destroyed the Ghandour Hospital and the town of Nabatieh al-Fawqa. The hospital had previously been forced to shut due to fighting in the area, where Israeli forces have entered Lebanon to fight the Iran-backed militant group Hezbollah. In the village of Arab Salim, a municipality official tells NPR that two young women were killed Sunday in an Israeli airstrike on their home. The Israeli military said it was targeting Hezbollah after the group fired drones towards its soldiers this week. Jane Araf, NPR News, Beirut.
1: Former college football coach Nick Saban is getting involved in politics, sort of. He's starring in a new advertisement advocating the Protect College Sports Act. It's a bipartisan bill that would regulate college sports. Saban says the bill would end the chaos around issues concerning name, image, and likeness endorsement money, and that it also would protect athletes and women's sports. Saban is one of several major college sports figures who has voiced support for the bill. The ad is running this weekend, and it coincides with the first week of college football games. I'm Linda Kenyon, NPR News in Washington.
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0: This is Cultivating Place. I'm Ben Fuda. This week, I'm in conversation with David Jakes, also known by the internet persona Davey Wavy. David is the owner of Frog Meadow Bed and Breakfast, a retreat for men in southern Vermont. For nearly 20 years, David has been making YouTube videos for an audience of primarily gay men while pursuing his passion for gardening. In our conversation today, we cover fond memories of a childhood spent in the soil and how a career in content creation in California ended up leading to an East Coast homecoming and a newfound connection with wild, beautiful spaces intended for healing, safety, comfort, joy, and belonging as David became the new owner and steward of Frog Meadow. The phrase, "we contain multitudes," has been floating in my brain while editing this episode, a testament to the power of putting down roots as a means of making a space a place and ultimately feeling like home. David, I'm so pleased to welcome you to Cultivating Place.
8: Yeah, my pleasure to be here.
0: Well, I love to always start these conversations by asking folks to go back to the beginning and thinking about your earliest plant memory and what that is for you.
8: You know, I think the earliest memory I have is when I was young, I worked at a greenhouse down the street, and it was before I could legally work. And I think I was making like $2 an hour, and I was just like shoveling soil, and I'd come home every day after work looking like a chimney sweep. And one of the days, peaches were in season, and I just remember these, like, you know, bushels of these beautiful, juicy peaches. And instead of the $4 that I would typically take home, I asked my boss if I could have $4 in peaches. And she literally, you know, weighed out the $4 worth on the scale and put them in a little paper bag. And I

0: I wanted to surprise my mom with, and she said she was like, she wanted to cry because she felt so bad for me. But yeah, that's probably my earliest plant memory. Yeah.
1: So you've been in it actually from a really early age. Like if you're working in a garden center before you should work, which same, like, right. You know, we've been in it for a while.
0: Oh, I've been doing the work. I started the bottom rung. Yeah.
1: I love it. So you also, your parents were gardeners are gardeners, right?
0: And yeah. My dad is a master gardener. And when I was growing up, he always had a really big vegetable garden. And so he would allocate like a little parcel of that to me that I would, you know, kind of half-heartedly cultivate. And then when I wasn't there, he would do all the weeding and watering and fertilizing and getting it going. But he's been cultivating the same garden. It's an organic garden. He does, like, you know, proper rotation of crops. Mm-hmm. And I think for close to 50 years in the same spot. So he's much more knowledgeable than I am, but he really focuses in on vegetables, whereas, you know, I'm a little more into the flowers and, you know, I like the aesthetics more.
1: Yeah, when I was a kid, I started with vegetables just because that seemed to put a green bean in the ground, and like 4 months later, you have green beans. Like, it was a really like good instant gratification. But yeah, definitely as I've gotten older, like the flowers have taken over the tree. Like the longer lived plants have taken over because that the instant gratification just isn't there quite as much. It's like we can wait for the tree to grow. It's fine. That's part of the joy. So from those early moments in the garden center, gardening with your parents, so like sort of what's the next like significant sort of like plant or gardening memory that comes up for you?
0: Yeah, you know, as I became a homeowner myself, I think that's when it really kicked in for me. And I lived for a little while in California. I have a YouTube channel that became popular and took me out that way. And I was living out in Palm Springs, and it's just this arid desert climate. And you can garden in there. It's just kind of in a different way, you know, and a lot of cacti. And it's very different from here. Mm-hmm. And as I came back to the East Coast, it's like, you know, it's so verdant. It's so abundant. That I think that's when the bug really, really bit me. And I've lived in this house here in Rhode Island, for 4 years. And it's interesting because it's an acre of land. Mm-hmm. It's not a huge property and it's very wooded. And I think what I enjoy about it is it kind of creates this, challenge of how do you make a beautiful garden that's almost entirely in shade? Mm-hmm. How can you shape that? How can you get lots of color, lots of blooms? And that's been, you know, 4 years in progress, which for, you know, for a garden still,
1: that's young. Still
0: pretty,
1: yeah.
0: Pretty early. Yeah. Yep. Pretty early, but each year it gets a little bit better. Mm-hmm.
1: I love that. So take us through then a little bit more. Like, I would love for you to ground us in your place where you are right now. So you mentioned you're on an acre, you're in Rhode Island, East Coast, but like kind of walk us through a little bit. What is your garden today? Sort of what are sort of those like key elements or big pieces that you're like, yeah, this feels like an anchor type of thing.
0: Yeah. Well, you know, I wanted there to be like little paths and areas that you could get lost and almost make essentially rooms in my garden. Mm-hmm. So like outside my, I have a walkout basement and that's the yellow garden. So anything that blooms there, it's yellow. Mm-hmm. Even the leaves, have shades of yellow to them. And then putting things like yellow gazing balls or gold gazing balls. My driveway is 200 feet. And it goes from full sun at the street to full shade at the bottom. And it goes from very dry at the street to pretty mucky at the bottom. And I wanted to keep those colors all in shades of purples and pinks. So it was kind of fun to pick like the Russian sage, mm-hmm, up at the street, which is fine in the sun and the drier conditions. And then as you get into the shade, you start to introduce, you know, I have some peonies as we're going down, and it just gets a little bit into the hostas and more ferns as you get to the bottom of the driveway. And I have a wild flower meadow, but it's a shaded one, which has been kind of its own interesting experiment. I can't say it's an experiment thus far that has paid off, but we, you know, gardening, it's all trial and error, right?
1: Yes.
0: And your garden will let you know what it likes. Mm-hmm. And My philosophy has been,

0: option to go with what works, right? Like, I don't want fussy plants. I want what's happy where it is. And ideally, plants that don't have to spend a lot of time watering because they're in, you know, the wrong soil conditions for what you have. In my backyard, I have this beautiful fire pit surrounded by river birch. And you can kind of wind down the side of my yard where there's a sauna. Then I have a water feature, a waterfall coming down. And I have a bunch of allium right now that are just past bloom. And that area is kind of a deep shade area by this point. But what's interesting is before the leaves come in, the allium gets enough sun to really give it what it needs. And that's been kind of fun to have allium, even though it's more of a woodland aesthetic. So it's an interesting mix of, I think, 24 varieties of ferns that I have at this point. The house is called Fern Hill. And so
1: I love it.
0: Yeah. Kind of living up to its name. but I've had a lot of fun with it, but again, it's a work in progress.
1: As they all are always. Well, and that's, I think the best part of them too, is the best lessons of gardening come from those moments where things don't go as we thought they would, right? Like, if everything goes the way we thought they would, it's like, okay, cool. That's fun. But it's those like surprises, those moments, also pushing the microclimate, like that's also just really fun. Cause it's, and finding, like, getting the right plant in the right place, which again is such a, yes, it's a horticultural lesson, but it's also a community lesson, and it's also a personal lesson, and it's also a human lesson. So on that note, I would love you then to start taking us into what is now your professional work and your professional life and Frog Meadow. And so let's start by just, how did you discover this place first? What was sort of your first introduction to this landscape?
0: So Frog Meadow is a bed and breakfast for men in southern Vermont. It's just outside Brattleboro in a town called Newfane. And almost 20 years ago, the founders of Frog Meadow, Scott and Dave, who initially the property was their house, they opened it up as this bed and breakfast. And because I had a YouTube channel, they invited me out there kind of as an exchange. Like, well, you can stay here for a couple nights and make a video about it. And I remember just instantly being amazed by the space. I mean, summer in southern Vermont, first of all, is incredible. And the shades of green, it's unlike anything that we have here. Like, it's just so, it's almost enchanting. And it's on 25 acres, 5 acres or so of which is pretty much maintained as almost a park-like aesthetic. And at the time, you know, I was probably 23, didn't even know that gardens could look like that. Mm-hmm. Like, they had, when they built the house, they had a landscape architect, a Dutch landscape architect, do all of the garden beds for them. And it includes, you know, everything from an apple orchard with beehives to a 2-acre wildflower meadow to a swimming pond to these tiered gardens that are built into ancient stone walls. There's annual beds, there's perennial beds. I think we have a horticulturalist that volunteers there who said that there's 40 varieties of daylilies, which I have yet to count myself. And each time you go in the summer, there's something incredible. There's thousands of daffodils, tulips, allium. Right now, our irises are blooming. And it's in colors that I've never even seen. Like, we have salmon-colored irises. Mm-hmm. Some of them are canary yellow. Others are, like, this albino white color. And then we have some of the more, you know, common varieties. But every time you go, there's something. And it also teaches you this, because now it is my garden, it teaches you this almost like a Buddhist detachment, because you can't grasp any of it. Like, it's gone in a week. Mm-hmm. Like, the allium are beautiful and then they're gone, but then there's something else. It's like listening to notes of an orchestra, right? And you just kind of, like, you hear one and it's beautiful and it fades, and then another one comes up, and you kind of just have to listen to the symphony of your garden. Right. And, even though when I first came up there 20 years ago, you know, I was there in whatever it was, probably August, and saw one very specific note, I think part of the joy in coming back there year after year after year is seeing how this land and how these gardens change throughout the summer. And I think I've been there. I think we figured out it was like 38 times as a guest. And at a certain point, you're like, it's cheaper just to buy the place.
1: Right? Yes. May as well live here. Yes.
0: Yeah. Yeah, exactly.
1: Well, and that's such a great description too. I mean, you know, often gardening is described as the slowest of performing arts for exactly those reasons, because the characters, the performers, you know, there's moments where the diva's on stage and only she's on the stage and that's the way it ought to be. And then there's moments where it's an ensemble, and then there's moments where it's quiet and peaceful and calm. And also just the specific flowers that you've called out. So like the iris, the peonies, the alliums, the daylilies, like the diversity of color, the diversity of form, the genetic variability of those plants specifically. So many, many years ago in a past life, I did a program called Drag Queens and Daylilies, which was exactly what it sounds like. And we were sort of like building bridges between horticulture and drag culture in exactly those same ways, between the names and the forms and the colors and the bloom times and the shapes and the sizes. And if you've ever like gone down a list of daylily names, like they are drag queens, like 100%. And I think my favorite illustration is like, you know, a drag queen on day one looks incredible and over the top and amazing, and like the next morning maybe not so much, like just like a daylily, like they last for a day and they're these ephemeral like wonderful, like celebratory moments in every color, shape, size of the rainbow, which is so amazing.
0: Yeah. Well, I was, you know, gardening, I think that most gardeners perhaps see a reflection of their own identity somehow in their garden. And as a gay man, and with Frog Meadow being a space for men, which it's largely gay men, gay, bisexual, queer men that come to visit us, the garden is queer.
1: Yes.
0: Like it is, as you're saying, like it is drag.
1: Mm-hmm.
0: Like it is camp. Like, I mean, tell me anything more camp than this, like a giant, you know, gladiator, allium, right?
1: Yes.
0: Like there's drama and diversity, like the variety of plants, that I see my identity reflected back in the garden. And I think also at this other psychological level, like as a gay man living in a chaotic world at a chaotic time, and a time where a lot of queer people are nervous about the future, a lot of people in general, in your garden, in those 25 acres that is Frog Meadow, I feel a sense of control. Like it is, and I guess to varying levels of success, we had an allium massacre earlier this season. And at one point we had a moose go through the electric fence, you know, so, but to varying levels of success, you have a sense of control in that space. And so here, you know, at Frog Meadow, there's order, in the chaos. And I think there's something cathartic about that. It becomes a sanctuary, you know, in a way, in a place where you can take a breath and feel safe and supported. And I think our guests at some level, even if it's a little bit subconscious, tap into that when they're walking through our gardens.
1: Yeah. I mean, the gardens are incredible healers and incredible connectors, and plants are these social objects, right? That like remind us we're connected and help us to connect. And if you're walking through a garden next to a stranger and there's this just like totally stunning, blow your mind plant in front of you, like you're going to start to talk to that person. You can't not, because you're both like having this emotional reaction because of a plant and because of this moment, which I think speaks so deeply, I would imagine, to sort of, again, what Frog Meadow is and how the values of community are embedded and fellowship are embedded and safety is embedded too. And so you visited 30 plus times and you reached that point of like, it'll just be cheaper to buy the place. So talk us through, like, how did that come about where you said, you know, I'm going to make this big leap from just being a guest to the owner? What was that like?
0: Yeah. Well, just for a second to speak to the connection piece, there's an irony in it, because like as someone whose career was built through social media, the great promise was that the internet would bring us together. And look where we are. And, you know, it didn't quite play out that way. And as, you know, we all doom scroll on our phones and are inundated with content, to actually put your hands in the dirt, it's like swinging the pendulum in the other direction. And yes, it is through garden that I've actually experienced real connection and tapped into this community with Frog Meadow.
1: I'm Ben Fuda. This is Cultivating Place. We're speaking this week with David Jakes, gardener and the new owner of Frog Meadow, a welcoming 25-acre landscape and bed and breakfast for queer men in Vermont. We'll be right back after a quick break.
2: 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I love that Cultivating Place allows me to speak with and be inspired by people growing our world better every day. 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
1: This is Cultivating Place. I'm Ben Fuda. We're back now to our conversation with David Jakes, gardener and owner of Frog Meadow, a welcoming 25-acre landscape and bed and breakfast for men. As we come back, David is sharing how he made the transition from being a regular guest at Frog Meadow to now its new owner and steward.
0: The owners were kind of getting a sense that they were ready to retire, and it would have been very easy for them, I think, to just sell the property to a wealthy family that would use it as a compound to visit for a few weeks in the winter for skiing or to take a retreat up as a family in the summer. But they, I think, recognized how important this place was to so many people. When I'm up there, I'll meet men who have, you know, spread their partner's ashes in our trail network, or a couple that was, you know, married in the wood-fired hot tub that we have on the patio. You know, sometimes when I'm up there, that for some of the guests, this may be the only place on earth where they can truly be themselves, where they can really just be authentic. So I think Scott and Dave recognize the importance of keeping this place alive and finding someone who was willing to be the next steward for the property. When they first mentioned it to me, I thought to myself, like, oh, like I was kind of winding down my own work, and, you know, at the time I was 41, and I was like, I don't know if I certainly don't want to make breakfast every morning. Right. Like, how are we going to do this? And, they kind of gave me the pitch. And the thing that sold it for me was, I remember being up there in the summer, sitting with Dave, one of the founders, on the porch, and we were just kind of chatting, and he said something, and I was kind of just reflecting, like, you know, he has a, you know, a wonderful partner, so he has love in his life. We're in this beautiful scenic vista, and it's a place that's very purposeful. So it's like, you've got love, you've got beauty, you've got purpose. Life does not get better than that. No one is dealt a better hand than that in life. And I asked him, like, can you take that in? He's kind of like, oh yeah, whatever. But when I thought about buying the place, I'm like, oh, I have the opportunity to step into that. Like, why would I say no? Why would I say no to that? So it was just about finding a way to make it work, having, you know, your own business, and it's a rural hospitality. There's just a lot of hurdles to jump over. And so it was a matter of, like, okay, is there a feasible path? I need to find an innkeeper. I need to find someone who can live on the property, because I'm not. And once those pieces came into place, it was like, oh, okay, I think we're going to do this. I think we can do it. And Scott and Dave, you know, they're very invested in the success and the legacy of Frog Meadow. And it's not like buying a traditional business. So, like, they put together this really detailed packet of, like, everything you need to know. Like, here's what needs to be in every room. Like, here's how we schedule things. Like, here's what our work camps look like. Here's what our retreats look like. And so I kind of inherited their systems and the procedures that they found made the place work. And of course, it's, you know, now that it's in my hands, we can kind of tweak things here and there. But it was nice that they kind of held our hand through the process to make it work.
1: And remind me, when did it all become official? Like, when did you like pick up the keys and say, okay, this is my rodeo now. This is what we're doing.
0: Yeah. So I purchased the property in early July of last summer.
1: Okay.
0: And then I purchased the business in November so they could kind of finish out that final season. And they were closed in the winters, but we're going to be open year round. They would like to go to Mexico in the winter, but you know, there's folks that love to snowshoe and cross country ski and downhill ski. So we will be open year round, except for the mud season, which is in March.
1: Oh yeah. Midwest, we have mud season too. So I feel you very much, but yeah, winter is still a magical time to be in these spaces, to see them with different eyes, to see the skeletons and the architecture and the peacefulness, especially like a fresh blanket of snow. That is the best, absolute best time to be out in any wild natural space, I would say.
0: Oh yeah. To snowshoe through the trail system in winter, I actually did this last year, and it was after a new fall in snow, and it's remote enough that I was with my friend Ryan that when we paused, we couldn't hear anything. And, mm-hmm. and the silence itself in its own way was deafening. We were just like, what is going on? Like, you never experience that in a more urban environment.
1: Well, and even going back to your earlier point of social media and technology, right? Like, those things have sort of, at least in my mind, just become so noisy, like just sort of a white noise hum in the background of your brain. Even if you're not actively tapped into it, it's just like, you just sort of feel it hovering, and being in those spaces and in those moments, and again, getting your hands in the dirt or pausing in a snow-covered woods, like that's sort of when your nervous system does that like deep, deep reset of, oh, wait a minute, this is actually real. This is what matters. And that's crazy powerful.
0: Yeah. Take a breath.
1: Yeah. An actual breath.
0: Yeah.
1: Yeah. Not a fake deep breath of like, the anxiety's ramping up, I have to take a deep breath, but like an actual, you feel it in your core, deep breath. Yeah.
0: Yeah. Yeah. It recharges the soul.
1: It does. So I would love for you to, and you mentioned a couple of these, but like really dive into the natural history of this site too. Because it has, again, was one of the first sort of spaces to be colonized way back in the day. That had an impact on the landscape. Which you can still see, right? Like, there's still those remnants of sort of early, I guess, development, I'll call it, you know, impacting the land, but then also how the land has sort of recovered and rebounded and changed since then.
0: Yeah, it's really interesting. And I am not a historian on Southern Vermont, but this is as I understand the history to be as it's been told to me. Mm-hmm. So Frog Meadow, it's, you know, at the top of a foothill of, I'd say, you know, the Green Mountains up there in Vermont. And the top of the hill, it used to be a town called Fame. This is like back in the 1700s. And the property that is Frog Meadow was the Wheeler family farm. And actually, the main house in Frog Meadow is built in the footprint of what was the Wheeler family farmhouse. And those stone walls were built back when it was a functioning farm. When Scott and Dave built the house, they extended a few of the walls, but otherwise everything is pretty much as it was. And the stones in the foundation of the Wheeler farmhouse now make up the hearth and the fireplace at Frog Meadow. So it's, the history has been incorporated into the structure itself. As the years went by, the town of Fane, and you know, the railroad at some point came through, was moved from the top of the mountain, where I presume it was there just to get a feeling of safety, as you know, they were at the time fighting with the Native Americans that occupied the land before you know, the colonizers came in. And so there's this kind of like, you know, there's a history there. And then at some point the town decided that they were going to move from the top of the hill down to the railroad. So they packed up all the buildings and
1: which is just bonkers to me. Like, let's move a town. Yeah, but they did.
0: Yeah. Move the town and rebuilt it at the bottom of the hill. So instead of being Fane, it was then New Fane. But if you go up to where all the structures were, like, there's still a whipping post.
1: Oh, wow.
0: Like, in the woods, you can see the all the cellars and a lot of the fingerprints of the civilization and structures are still present. I mean, just the other day, we were working in the garden and we found an old tool. It's like, it's still, the land is still kind of offering up these secrets of like what the past was in that specific area. So yeah, it's a pretty rich history.
1: And when we chatted a few days ago, you told me a really cool story about a tree stump too. I wonder if you could share that with us as well.
0: Yeah. Well, of course, as like the years went by, eventually Vermont, like much of the United States, was logged, and the old growth forests were cut down, used for anything from, you know, newspaper to lumber and probably toilet paper at some point, you know. So all these ancient trees that once occupied the land no longer do, but there's little vestiges of them. And you have to be really perceptive to see it, but like the trail network, there's stumps that at this point, you know, may have been cut down 200 years ago. And it's almost like you have to really, really look, and it's almost moss more than anything. And you can kind of see the outline of what was once a great tree. And maybe it was, you know, an ancient white pine, or it could have been at the time an American chestnut tree, and it's just the slightest fingerprint on the forest floor, but it's, you know, like the size of the hot tub.
1: Yeah.
0: You know, it's like this giant stump that's been decomposing, and so if you walk through the trail system, I mean, you can just enjoy it for what it is and listen to the birds and look at the trees. But there's also this forensic aspect of it. And even though we kind of perceive it as, you know, the typical forest that we might see in southern Vermont, well, it's probably less than 100 years old. Like, it's a regrowth forest and it's kind of doing its thing. And maybe the white pines, you know, come in first, and then the hardwoods might work their way in. And even in the trail system being, you know, about 20 acres in and of itself, you can see different stages of regrowth forests. And we have one area that's like almost entirely white and gray birch. In the winter, you know, against the snow, it's like really, really incredible. And I think Scott and Dave went out there and cut down everything that wasn't birch to kind of cultivate this particular area in the forest. But I mean, you can kind of take it at whatever level you want to experience it. But I think it's fun to kind of dig a little bit deeper and look for the clues that are being offered up.
1: And I love that sort of gardening on a like forest scale. I mean, because gardening, you know, spans so many different scales. You could garden a container on your back porch or in a window box, and that's your garden. You could garden a little raised bed or a little plot outside your back door, or 25 acres where you're like editing and selecting for a birch grove. I love all of those different scales and those different sort of means of management and different ways of intervention in the landscape. And so you also have a really powerful community that sort of backs up the horticulture of this space and the ecology of this space. And I'd love for you to just tell us a bit about like the team involved now with caring for and stewarding the plantings in the landscape.
0: So yeah, Frog Meadow does not happen in a vacuum. And, you know, it's only six rooms. It's not a massive operation in that sense. And so I think because Frog Meadow is such a special place, and because it is a place that means so much to so many people, many years ago, Scott and Dave were talking to their neighbor, Alicia, and I don't know, they may have been commiserating about the, you know, amount of work it is to maintain the property. And Alicia had mentioned that her mother back in the day in Vermont would invite family and friends for a work weekend. And it might be painting the barn or putting new siding on the house. And Scott and Dave said, oh, that's an interesting idea. And so they put out a call to the community around Frog Meadow to see if folks were interested in coming up for a stretch of time to help take care of the property. So over the years, this developed into what we call work camp. And we did our spring work camp in April. It was 16 days. We had a total of 26 men come up and volunteer about 1,000 hours of work. And it's really the backbone of what makes Frog Meadow possible. It includes, you know, we have a horticulturalist that volunteers his time, named Lil Steve. We have an arborist that comes up, and, you know, it's just people. And then there's people who are just strong and are willing to put in some elbow grease and rake the leaves. But these 1,000 hours of work, and some of it is inside the house. I mean, at the end of the day, there's 92 windows that need to be cleaned. There's 7 refrigerators.
1: But who's counting?
0: Yes. 24 heating systems.
1: Yes.
0: Yeah. So all of these need tending to. But a lot of the work is in the yard itself. Not all of it glamorous. Mm-hmm. A lot of just pruning and edging the garden beds. But some of it is a little bit more exciting, which is, you know, the immediate garden that is adjacent to the hot tub is the one that gets, you know, the most eyeballs on it because people are soaking in the tub or looking out the window from the house. And so that's our annual bed. So that has to get planted every year. And, you know, there's a lot of different varieties that get put into the ground there, and you have to do it in a certain way so that it all works. And that's been fun for me as a gardener because it's kind of, I think my overall approach has been I'm in it for the long term. And I'm okay with something taking a decade to pay off. To me, that's more fun. I don't need the instant gratification of this summer. And I've always kind of felt like annuals are a little bit of a waste because it's like you put them in, mm-hmm. they do their thing, and then they don't come back. I want something that's going to come back even cooler next year. Mm-hmm. So personally, I've invested much more of my time into perennials. But when you run a bed and breakfast, that bed that everyone sees from the hot tub, filling it with annuals like cosmos and zinnias and larkspur, nasturtium, it gives it a pop all summer long. Whereas the perennial gardens, you have your daylilies that do their thing or the bulbs that do their thing and come and go. But this is something that lasts from, you know, late June on through, you know, well into September. So that's been fun. But it is these volunteers that actually make Frog Meadow sustainable, because if we had to hire people to do that 1,000 hours of work, mm-hmm. like there's no way that we would be able to keep the doors open.
1: Mm-hmm. Yeah. There's the margin. There it goes. And so you have the work camp, but you also have, what is it? A fellowship as well? A garden fellowship?
0: Garden fellowship. Yeah. So for folks that do have a background in gardening or horticulture, they can apply to our garden fellowship program. And basically, whether it's a fellowship program or work camp, you get to stay for free. Mm-hmm. And we give you 3 meals a day. And then in exchange, you do at least 6 hours of work. So it's not, you know, it's not a crazy commitment. We just mm-hmm. ask folks to do like at least 3 days if they're gonna sign up. And we always have more applicants than we're able to assign. But especially if someone has a particular skill set, that's always interesting for us to entertain those folks. Now, when guests come, I like to talk about the work camp program, because when people are wandering the garden or telling us how beautiful it is, I want them to know that like this is only possible because there is a community of people who really believe in this place. And seeing those garden beds is seeing their fingerprints. And I think it's nice to connect our guests with the community of folks that make it all possible.
1: I'm Ben Fuda. This is Cultivating Place. We're speaking this week with David Jakes, owner of Frog Meadow, a 25-acre bed and breakfast in Vermont grounded in place and community. We'll be right back after a quick break.
4: 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After the deadly shooting at Chico's Public Library, our newsroom quickly brought you verified information. But that was only the beginning. I kept digging into the suspect's online footprint and spoke with a researcher and former counterterrorism analyst who studies violent online networks and the people drawn to them.
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1: This is Cultivating Place. I'm Ben Fuda. We're back now to our conversation with David Jakes, the new owner of Frog Meadow, a 25-acre bed and breakfast in Vermont, grounded in place and community. As we come back, we're continuing to dig into how community, with both a lower and uppercase C, is embedded in Frog Meadow.
0: So we did more recently the spring work camp, but there's also a fall work camp. And it was right after I had purchased the business, and I was still very much learning the ropes. And it is a little overwhelming. And I think at the time I was just feeling like, gosh, am I really going to be able to do this? Like, how am I going to be able to do this? And then we entered fall work camp, and I saw this like incredible community of really committed men, who were lending their expertise and who had so much knowledge and wisdom and were so willing to share it. And on the final night, I said to the guys at the table, you know, like, I just want you to know how grateful I am. Because like, this is a huge undertaking and I very much feel the burden of it. And some days I feel a little bit like I'm drowning under it. But this is showing me that it's possible. And one of the work campers who's been coming for many years and stays for many days, his name is Bruce. And he looked at me and he said, "We will not let you fail." And I thought, wow, like what business does mm-hmm. that happen? Mm-hmm. You know, like, it's just really, it's powerful. And I think that's when I felt it the strongest. But you feel it every morning at the breakfast table. Like, when Scott and Dave sold the property to me, they kept the table that they initially had in the kitchen breakfast area. And so I had a table that was built with the exact same dimensions, and it's, you know, made out of cherry wood and maple with beach chairs around it. It's very cool the way it's all kind of constructed, and it's fairly minimalist but very well made. And I wanted something that was kind of worthy of the conversations and the connections, that were something substantive. And each morning when the guests gather, you know, they could be 30 years old or 80 years old, and, you know, from different places across the country and often around the world. And they kind of just come together and, you know, literally break bread and have conversations and connect. And I see it every day. And it's like, oh, like, this is what we're hungry for. Like, this mm-hmm. is, yes. we're all kind of like living these separate lives and, you know, scrolling on our phones and doing whatever, but this is real. And this is, you know, this is what we're all hungry for. And so that's what I see every day when I'm up there. And I think that's why, I like to say that I don't own Frog Meadow. Frog Meadow owns me. I'm the, yes. I'm the lifelong work camper. Like, I am, uh-huh. I am a volunteer in this endeavor, but what it doesn't pay in financial dividends, it pays in dividends of belonging, of joy, of connection. And like, that's, I mean, obviously you have to be able to put food on your table, but at the end of the day, like, those are the things that really make a life fulfilled.
1: And a richness.
0: Yeah.
1: Too. And for folks who've listened to me on Cultivating Place over the past like 2 years, I mean, no secret you own a business, no secret. So, and I appreciate too, you have not referred to yourself as a small business, not once. Thank you for that. Because I have
0: pet peeve.
1: Yes, a pet peeve of that small business like ideology or mentality of, oh, I'm a small business, so I can't XYZ. And it always seems like it's sort of used in the excuses camp of, oh, I'm a small business, I can't blah, blah, blah, whatever the thing may be. And like, I have sort of repositioned that and reframed that as local and independent. community-based, local and independent. Like, we are not a chain. We do not have multiple locations. Even local and independents that have more than one location, it's still that I find so much more empowerment by identifying as a local independent business than I do as small. I think for a really long time, again, this the feelings of community have been untangible, or I'm having all of these moments, especially in the last 2 years, of turning around and saying, wait, that's community. That's what it looks like. That's what it feels like. We just forgot, or we've been encouraged to forget that that's what community is. And you're right. Like, we don't do this to get rich. like financially, we do this for the soul, as much as anything else. But in this work that you are doing now, I'm curious, how do you today identify yourself? Like, when you say, hi, I'm David and I do blank, like, if you're telling a new person what you do or the work that you're doing now, like, how do you describe yourself? What are those words?
0: Yeah, I use the word steward for my role at Frog Meadow. Because as I said, like, I don't feel like I own it. I feel like it owns me.
1: Mm-hmm. Yep.
0: And it is so much bigger than me. And in the same way that Scott and Dave pass the torch to me, in some amount of time, I will then pass the torch to someone else. And I'm just kind of shepherding Frog Meadow in this particular chapter. And it's my job to live up to its vision and its mission and to help it evolve in all the ways that it needs to in a world and a community that's always changing.
1: Mm-hmm.
0: And to correct course where it needs to be and make big decisions.
1: Mm-hmm.
0: And when you were talking about community, I mean, it's funny because often, like, our groundskeeper lived in a big city, and then he came out to Frog Meadow for work camp, and this was like shortly after COVID, and fell in love with, you know, the community and the nature and the open skies. And I think probably felt something stir inside himself and ended up relocating to southern Vermont and now is our groundskeeper. And it's like you can be in a city so surrounded by people and yet experience no connection to them. And then you step mm-hmm. into southern Vermont where, you know, when I was up there last weekend, I stopped by to visit Alicia, our neighbor, who just had back surgery, and gave her some soup and some extra annuals that we had and chatted on her porch. And you go down to the deli and they know your name and then stop in at the antique shop and say hi and they give you some pastries. And you feel like everyone's kind of got each other's backs, right? And that, you know, you could call up any of these people and say, hey, like, here's what's going on. I need some help. And vice versa, that I hope they'll do the same. Alicia was saying she doesn't know she's going to get her blueberry bushes covered this year. And I said, well, I'll be back in a couple of days. So shoot me a message. I'd love to come up and help you.
1: Also, what you just illustrated so perfectly is the ecosystem of it all. Just everybody's sort of collective understanding that, like, our success is your success. Like, when Frog Meadow does well, you all have more customers and vice versa. Like, it all feeds off of them itself. And I think those lessons of the natural world, sort of, again, what we can learn from the plants and plant communities outside our door and how that impacts and informs our human communities and our human relationships, is just wildly powerful and still wildly untapped. In this experience thus far, is there something, like, what's been a really beautiful surprise, or just something that you did not expect to come forward through this that you're like, man, I would not have expected that from this journey of being a steward and an owner, et cetera. But I'm curious if there's anything that bubbles up for that.
0: There's been a lot of surprises, I would say along the way. I think probably what's moved me the most is chatting with guests. You know, as I had mentioned earlier, that I had come there 38 times. Well, you know, I'm not the only person that's making an annual pilgrimage to Frog Meadow. And I guess what I never really thought about was how much it meant to other people to allow for this next chapter of Frog Meadow. And when I've gone up and interacted with guests, we opened for the season April 21st. So I've seen several dozen guests at this point, and many of them have taken me aside to say, thank you. you know, thank you for taking on, you know, this challenge, and thank you for doing this, and thank you for keeping Frog Meadow alive. And it kind of, it just caused me pause to be like, oh yeah, of course. Like, of course, like, yeah, I'm not the only one that loves this place. Like, you know, I've said it's my favorite place on Earth, and apparently I'm not the only one, you know? Mm-hmm. So I think that's the piece that's kind of most caught me off guard. And it often happens in moments where I'm like frazzled and I'm coming in from the garden and I've been battling with the invasive Japanese knotweed that, God, no matter how many times I pull it up, it just keeps coming back. And you know, and you're like covered in dirt, just as I was, you know, when I was 12 years old working at the nursery, and I'm like coming into the house all disheveled, and someone's like, hey, I just want to say thank you. I just want to let you know how much I appreciate this. And you're just almost like, oh yeah. Like, yes. And thank you for sharing that, you know? So I think that's been like, it shouldn't have come as much of as a surprise, but it always kind of just seems to catch me off guard when it happens.
1: Well, David, this has been amazing, wonderful. I can't wait to hopefully make it up there one day myself. I can't wait for other folks to keep discovering you and to see what you do with the place. It's all new. So thank you so much for joining us today, and happy gardening.
0: Yeah, thanks for having me.
1: David Jakes, also known by the internet persona Davey Wavy, is the owner of Frog Meadow Bed and Breakfast, a retreat for men in southern Vermont. By now, I hope you see how Frog Meadow is more than a simple bed and breakfast. It is, as most great places are, amplified by the sum of its many parts. From the design plantings and natural spaces to a year-round operation with community at the core, from the breakfast table to work camp. I can see why David took the leap and became Frog Meadow's new steward. All in all, it's a pretty great gig, especially with a place so worthy of protecting, preserving, and stewarding forward. In fact, this conversation was inspired and initiated thanks to that newsletter that David sent a few months ago where he shared more about the gardens and grounds, and that's when I realized, from way over here in northern Indiana, how special Frog Meadow is, even without having ever stepped foot on the property myself. Yet, something I hope to change. At Frog Meadow, the plants aren't just window dressing. Here, they're part of the story, central and integral to the healing and connective power of this place. They're your host more than anything else. In that same spirit, I sincerely hope that you will jump right over to cultivatingplace.org and get your tickets for the first Power of Gardener Symposium coming up right here in South Bend on September 25th and 26th. Early bird tickets are available through September 15th, so you still have a little time to secure your spot and join Jennifer, Abra, and myself, and so many other gardeners with a capital G, for an empowering, inspiring, and transformative 2 days of learning, discovery, connection, and, of course, community. If you've ever felt a deep connection with one of our guests following an episode, this event is for you. So while there's still so much I'm excited to share with you about this place that we call home, more than anything, I'm excited to see what we generate as a group and what you take home back to your place. In some ways, you might consider this event one giant seed exchange. Neatly packaged nuggets of genetic memory, identity and knowledge and experience, accumulated over years of learning, adaptation, ingenuity, and honesty, sent out into the world to put down roots in your places. Because you, the gardener with a capital G that you are, showed up, engaged, participated, and then went forth to make real a world where gardeners are a keystone species, indispensable, irreplicable, and no two the same. Infinite diversity in infinite combinations. I hope David's story inspires you to take the leap, to listen in to your intuition, and to show up as a steward and cultivator in however you choose to apply the many lessons our gardens so generously share with us. Until next time, happy gardening. 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The CP team includes hosts Jennifer Jewell, Ben Feuda, and Abra Lee, with editorial assist from Jesse Munson. Technical producer Matt Fidler, tech assist NL Uracha, and communications by Sheila Stern and Carly Bruckner. We are based on the traditional and present homelands of the Machupta Indian tribe of the Chico Rancheria. Original theme music is by Ma Muse. Until next week, enjoy the cultivation of your place. I'm Ben Feuda.

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2: 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Coming up,
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11: Live from NPR News in Washington, I'm Linda Kenyon. With just 2 months until the midterms, the war with Iran is weighing on voters. As NPR's Tamara Keith reports, that's a problem for the president and for his party.
12: NPR has been following about a dozen swing voters in swing states as part of a long-term reporting project called Swing Shift. Colleen in Pittsburgh says she still doesn't understand why President Trump wanted to go to war with Iran.
13: I just feel like we're in places we shouldn't be. We're messing with people we shouldn't be messing with. We're arguing and fighting over I don't even know what.
12: John in Philadelphia says maybe Trump shouldn't have promised to lower prices.
14: I felt like he was headed that way. But obviously, the stuff in the Middle East is a mess.
12: NPR has agreed not to use their full names so they can speak freely about politics. Tamara Keith, NPR News.
11: President Trump has said the war against Iran was necessary to make sure Iran will never have a nuclear weapon. Speaking on ABC's This Week, Energy Secretary Chris Wright said that premise is still the top priority.
15: There may not be a nuclear agreement. It may be simply destroying their capabilities to do it. An agreement may await a next administration in Iran. We simply don't know that. But I think what the president was communicating there is how critically important this is. If Iran has nuclear weapons, the Middle East, the world, is a wildly different place than it is today.
11: The war has now been going on for more than 6 months. The Trump administration says hundreds of thousands of seniors have signed up for access to discounted obesity drugs through a Medicare program launched in July. NPR's Sydney Lupkin has that story.
16: The Medicare Bridge program got its start with the Trump administration's drug pricing deals announced last fall. Novo Nordisk and Eli Lilly agreed to sell their obesity drugs to Medicare for $245 a month. Beginning July 1st, the Bridge program began offering them for a $50 monthly copay to patients who qualify. Dr. Mehmet Oz, who leads the Centers for Medicare and Medicaid Services, gave this update at a White House event.
17: Now we have 600,000 seniors already, just in 2 months, have signed up to get these medications that we project will actually be able to save money.
16: He says that's because patients will have fewer obesity-related health complications. But even with the price discounts from drug makers, it's likely the direct cost to Medicare for the drugs will exceed $1 billion. Sydney Lupkin, NPR News.
11: U.S. Envoys Steve Witkoff and Jared Kushner have held talks in Kyiv as they try to broker a deal to end the Russian war against Ukraine. Yesterday, they met with Russian President Vladimir Putin in Moscow. Washington's push for peace has slowed with recent focuses on the Iran war. Ukrainian President Zelensky said he seeks a just and fair peace. You're listening to NPR News. In a recent study published in the journal Nature, researchers analyzed genetic data for more than 1 million people in an effort to map the way DNA influences personalities. NPR's Katie Riddle reports.
3: Personality is shaped by many factors, including genetics. This study sought to identify genetic variants associated with broad personality traits. Elliot Tucker Drobb is a psychology professor at the University of Texas at Austin and one of the study's leaders.
9: One of the things that our study underscores is that there's not just one gene for extroversion or one gene for neuroticism. Our estimates are that it's probably closer to 20,000 variants per each of the big five.
3: The big five refers to five broad dimensions psychologists use to describe personality: openness, conscientiousness, extroversion, agreeableness, and neuroticism. Although personality can change, these traits tend to remain relatively stable during adulthood. Katie Riddle, NPR News.
11: Many travelers are taking advantage of this long holiday weekend. AAA booking data show Seattle, Orlando, Boston, Denver, and New York are the top domestic destinations. Rome, Vancouver, London, Dublin, and Paris top the international list. AAA also reports travelers who are staying in the U.S. are paying 2% more for round-trip flights compared to last year, with average tickets about $750. International flights are 4% cheaper this Labor Day weekend, averaging $1,240 per ticket. I'm Linda Kenyon, NPR News in Washington.
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22: 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I'm Manoush Zomorodi. And today's show starts with conflict in a relationship.
23: So when I moved to Vancouver, I lived with my boyfriend, Chris, and he was a passionate advocate for climate change, which I really respected. But honestly, it made him pretty hard to live with.
22: This is social psychologist Elizabeth Dunn.
23: For one thing, when I left a room, if I didn't turn off all the lights, he would shoot me this withering look, like, why do you hate the earth, you know? And there was a lot of sort of shaming. And so I kind of associated that feeling of not being good enough, of not living up to this high standard, with the climate change movement. And honestly, I think that kept me outside of it for a long time.
22: Liz felt like a lot of us do, that it's impossible to live an environmentally friendly life, and that climate warriors like her ex just make us feel bad about our habits and not want to think about the warming planet at all. But Liz started to see things very differently when she talked to a colleague at work, climate expert Zhang Zhao, who goes by Jay-Z for short.
23: I learned that, you know, Chris's shaming looks were actually misplaced. She calculated for me that I could leave the lights on in my two-bedroom condo for the rest of my life, and the carbon emissions cost would be equivalent to eating 13 hamburgers.
22: Oh my gosh, are you kidding me?
23: Now, here's the thing.

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0: Mission Ballroom in Denver, Colorado, it's E-Town on the Road with our special musical guests this week, Charlie Crockett and the Greyhounds. I'm Helen Forster. Right now, here comes our host, Nick Forster.
1: Thanks, Helen. Hello, everybody. Welcome to E-Town. We are coming to you this week from the Mission Ballroom in downtown Denver, or almost downtown Denver. It's in the neighborhood now known as North Wine Coop, or sometimes Rhino, which I think comes from the River North neighborhood. Of course, New York City was the early adopter of all those neighborhood acronyms, with SoHo for South of Houston Street and Tribeca for the triangle below Canal. But Denver has Lodo and Rhino and Lohi and all kinds of other neighborhoods. All I know is this is a cool spot in an emerging and transitioning neighborhood. Denver, by the way, is kind of a happening city these days, so different from the sleepy Western city it was when I first hitchhiked here back in the early 70s. The Mission Ballroom is an example of the urban redevelopment of formerly funky industrial neighborhoods that's happening in lots of cities. This is a 60,000 square foot music venue that was built by AEG, can seat around 4,000 people, and can also be configured for smaller audiences. It's been open for almost 4 years, and it was really good to be backstage and see how this whole space was designed thoughtfully for touring musicians so that they can feel comfortable. Our guests this week, Charlie Crockett and Greyhounds, are both rootsy, although they represent slightly different sides of the Americana music coin. Greyhounds have been on E-Town a few times. Great trio of talented guys from Austin. And up first is Charlie Crockett. His story is a good one. Born in Texas, he started playing on the streets of New Orleans as a teenager. He busked on the streets of New York and Paris. He lived in Spain and Morocco. Got a couple of felony convictions for selling weed in the Northwest. He rode freight trains and hitchhiked around. He always was working on his music, writing songs, recording, making a bunch of records. I think he's put out 10 records now, and he's back in his home state of Texas, living in Austin. Last year, the Austin Music Awards awarded him both Best Country Artist and Musician of the Year. Big stuff. And he's still in his 30s. So right now, let's go to the stage of the sold-out Mission Ballroom and listen to Charlie Crockett and his band live on stage in E-Town.
2: Good evening, Mile High City. I'm Charlie Crockett. Thank you so much for having us out tonight.

0: That's for you, Denver.
1: Charlie Crockett, welcome to E-Town. So glad you could do this today, man.
2: Oh, brother, the pleasure belongs to me. Thank you for having me on the program.
1: Yeah, it's funny. As I got to start learning about your life history and, you know, you're a young man, but it makes me tired just learning about all the things you've already done. It's a lot.
2: You know, somebody might be on the track looking over their shoulder thinking I'm safely behind them, but in reality, I'm just coming around to lap them, you know?
1: Yeah, exactly. Yeah. I want to start by just asking you about some of the places that were really helped kind of shape your creative path, you know, maybe starting with New Orleans. So as a young guy, you went down there to stay with your uncle, and pretty soon you're knee deep in the whole scene down there. Musically, what did you latch on to first when you're down there as a young person?
2: Well, I was born in deep South Texas, the Rio Grande Valley, and there's not a lot of economic opportunity down there. So, you know, my daddy wasn't around back in those days. So she would send me to live with my uncle in New Orleans as a kid, you know, because she thought I needed that. And, that's what put me right in the middle of the French Quarter, because he worked right there. Yeah. And the street activity was always vibrant. There were always a lot of street performers, a lot of brass bands, a lot of people playing pickle buckets and tap dancers, you know, street dancers. And
1: did you ever come across my buddy Washboard Chaz?
2: Yeah.
1: Yeah.
2: Yeah. Fixture down there.
1: Yeah. He used to live up near Boulder. He was the mayor of Gold Hill, Colorado.
2: What's a hell of a story? That's crazy, man. Yeah. You know, and I wouldn't come back to New Orleans for quite a while as an itinerant. Hitchhiking and hoboing seemed like the best idea. You know, there's the old Bob Marley line, if you're not living good, travel wide. You know, I subscribe to that, you know, cause I just packed my grip and hit the highway. And so I spent a lot of time hoboing through the up and down the West Coast, working on farms in Northern California, and then making my way across the country to New York City, and then coming down into New Orleans from New York City. And that's when I walked into a very vibrant street scene in the post Katrina era, you know, out of the turmoil and tragedy of Katrina. There was, there was a very vibrant street culture.
1: Yeah, it kind of distilled thing down to its essence, right? The deepest part of New Orleans that survived Katrina was both hardened and sweetened a little bit, I imagine, by that experience.
2: Yeah, it's a delicate situation, honestly, and a lot of neglect, a lot of chaos, a lot of folks capitalizing other people's misery. But in those kind of circumstances, it was almost lawless for years in terms of the way that the code on the street.
1: Yeah. Well, New Orleans was always a little loose like that anyway.
2: Yeah, that's right. When I was a kid, I remember like you couldn't get a receipt anywhere, you know, and if you really pressed them, they might write a receipt down on a notepad with a pencil. Pirates, man. Pirates.
1: Now, what about when you go to Paris? What was your approach there when you're playing on the streets in Paris?
2: Well, I ended up there by circumstance, like everything else. I'd play outside all day in New York City. And I met a lot of people that way, and I became friends with a guy that eventually helped me get over to Copenhagen, Denmark, and I worked like that kind of coffee house jazz circuit around that city. I wore my welcome out at the clubs really quickly, and it was stuff that was over my head at that point. I was still just really rough around the edges, not really able to lead a band, you know, effectively. And I remember getting a couple of chances to get up there and kind of messing up the money, that kind of showed that I wasn't ready for the club circuit. And so it drove me out onto the street in Copenhagen. And at that time in my development, my street performance was worth more money in Denmark than it was in New York City.
1: Yeah.
2: And so all of a sudden I went from making very little money to making more money than I'd ever seen as a street person. And then after doing that for about 8 weeks, I actually got tired of Copenhagen. And on a wild hair, because my mama loved Paris, France, and didn't think too much about how hard it might be to go to France, where the language barrier was significant compared to, say, Northern Europe. And I'm glad I didn't think about it, because I might have gotten cold feet. Yeah. But I got off that bus there, fell in with gypsies on the street, and I was born in Texas, but, you know, I say I came to life on the street in Paris, France, man. I hopped the turnstiles and the subway there 1,000 times and never got one ticket. You jump a turnstile in New York City one time, they find you. You know, I love Paris.
1: Well, so much forward momentum, man.

0: you were restless, but you were also really sizing it up and making progress all along the way. Yeah. And tell me about the music you were listening to. Like, who were some of the sort of touchstones musically for you during those formative years?
1: T-Bone Walker was a big one for me.
0: Yeah.
1: Ray Charles, kind of all along the way. Jelly Roll Morton.
0: Yeah.
1: And Billie Holiday and a lot of stuff. But I remember I would be over at people's places, like in the Marigny and the Bywater, and this particular house that I spent a lot of time at had a really deep classic country vinyl collection. And there was like a whole shelf of Ernest Tubb material.
0: We opened for him one time, and I talked to his bus driver afterwards, and I said, man, what do you do with all these cool outfits you guys wear? And he said, well, we keep two of them going at a time, and every 6 months we get a new one. I said, well, what do you do with the old ones? We look for a young band that's coming up and see if they want. I said, can we get them? And he said, yes. So I bought 7 matching Texas Troubadours outfits from the tour manager.
1: Did you get a deal?
0: $100.
1: That's a deal. I guess it's not quite as cheap as Marty Stewart getting them out the trash, but I bet that was the next place they'd have gone.
0: Exactly. They would have gone there. Yeah. That was pretty
1: That's
0: cool.
1: That's amazing, man.
0: Yeah.
1: Yeah, I love those Texas Troubadours. Ernest Tubb is a, he had a famous line. He said, if you're going to call me a hillbilly, you better smile. So he's a hillbilly, yeah. But he's also a showman. But that band behind him, those Texas Troubadours, those guys were ice cold jazz musicians that could handle anything you threw at them.
0: Oh, man.
1: You know,
0: I love that Willie Nelson's sitting in with them when he does My Window Faces South.
1: Oh, man.
0: With the Texas Troubadours. That's a smoking cut.
1: Yeah, man. I played with Willie in Central Park, 100 yards from the first bridge tunnel in Central Park that I ever bust under when I first landed there, because I crashed with a guy in Spanish Harlem. And I woke up the first night I was staying there, and I wandered off into that park. And that was probably in like 08. And then, you know, 14 years later, I was playing the summer stage opening for Willie there, right in that same spot, man. And it makes you feel like, you know, somebody is watching out for you a little bit.
0: Yeah. And now you're living in Austin. Is that right?
1: Yeah.
0: Feel a little bit like full circle, kind of. You're back in Texas and in a different kind of community, but at a different stage in your career, and feels like home.
1: It does. You know, being from the Rio Grande Valley and way down in South Texas, and then spending time growing up in the Dallas-Fort Worth area, you know, I kind of avoided Austin, and when I wanted to get away from my situation in Texas as a young man, you know, also just I wanted to see something, you know? So Austin was a little too close, but you would end up routing through there even as a hobo trying to get back out west from New Orleans. You'd go through the rail yards in Austin and spend time over there, hanging out on South Congress or 6th Street or over on the east side or whatever. And I kind of never considered that it would be a place that I would end up moving to.
0: Yeah.
1: But when I was coming back to Texas after getting off the street, I signed a bad record deal right off the subway cars in New York City. Didn't work out. You know the story. I turned that curse into a blessing. And when I come back down to Texas, I went to Central Texas. I fell in love with Austin because I met a guy at a blues jam named Jay Moeller, who ended up setting me up with Billy Horton, a guy that I've recorded, who's been involved in every record I've made since 2015. And that's the reason I ended up in Austin. And I came to realize what sets Austin apart from any other town, especially as a working musician that's out here, you know, on the bigger circuit. I love the community. I love the amount of live music available there. And yeah, Austin's changing. Denver's changing. There ain't no such thing as the good old days.
0: Right.
1: And the people that made this great American music, that this music's built on their backs, those didn't come out of good and easy times. You know what I mean? So I don't believe in the good old days. And there's no town I'd rather be in than Austin. And the support and love and the true sense of community towards the artists there is just, I'm very glad to have found it, you know?
0: Yeah, well,
1: and I've joined a long line of people that feel that same way.
0: Yeah, no kidding. When I first moved to Denver in 1975, there were a bunch of Austin people living here, like Tommy Hancock and the Supernatural Family Band and Jimmy Dale Gilmore and Butch Hancock. These guys were all coming through here all the time. That was my first band was with Jimmy Dale here in Denver. But
1: is that right?
0: Yeah.
1: That's cool, man.
0: Yeah.
1: You know, tonight's the most tickets I've ever sold in my life in a single night show, even over anywhere in Texas to this point.
0: Wow.
1: It's the most tickets I ever sold. Just to a little tip the hat to Denver. And I guess my mama was born here, so I'm sure she's good luck to me too.
0: Yeah. Well, listen, congratulations, Charlie. Thanks so much for spending so much time with us. We're happy you could be part of the E-Town gang, and good luck, man. Good luck.
1: Oh, it's an honor, man.
0: Yeah.
1: Really, truly, honor.
0: Thanks, Charlie.
1: Yeah, brother.

0: That's what I'm talking about, Limbo.
1: That's Charlie Crockett and his band live on stage at the Mission Ballroom in Denver. We're going to take a short break and be back with more music from Charlie Crockett and, up next, the Greyhounds.
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1: I'm Nick Forster. You're listening to E-Town. We're at the Mission Ballroom in Denver for a show with Charlie Crockett. And up next, one of the coolest musical partnerships in the world. Guitarist Andrew True ran an ad for a keyboard player in the LA Weekly back in 1999. And Anthony Farrell responded. The two of them have been a musical powerhouse ever since. Their partnership involves both writing songs and performing and playing in other people's bands, most notably as members of J.J. Gray and Mofro. They've been playing together as the Greyhounds for years. And I'll fill you in on a little secret, which is that Anthony is not only the keyboard player and principal vocalist, he's also the bass player with his left hand. So when you hear them, just listen to the bass line and know that there's only three of them on stage. Anthony Farrell playing the keyboards and singing and playing the bass lines, Andrew Trube on guitar, vocals, and Ed Miles on the drums. So here they are live on stage at the Mission Ballroom in Denver, the Greyhounds, here in E-Town.

0: Andrew and Anthony, the Greyhounds, back at E-Town. Good to see you guys.
1: Good to see you too.
0: Yeah, so you're out on tour with Charlie Crockett, playing a bunch of dates. And how's that going?
2: Yeah, everybody's been great. I mean, you know, it's just a diverse group of people coming out to see the shows. And I think because of the juxtaposition between the styles of music, it's just interesting to see their reaction to it as well.
0: Yeah. Well, I love his phrase, golf and Western music. You know, he really does incorporate that whole kind of Southern soul sound from New Orleans over to the, you know, of course, you guys are absolutely universally appealing. That music just works.
1: Thanks.
0: Yeah.
1: Yeah, that's right. Our music, the whole family can agree on.
0: But he's got, it looked like a couple of buses and a bunch of crew, and you guys are just...
1: We're in a Chrysler Pacifica.
0: A Chrysler Pacifica. trying to just hold on and keep up with the buses.
1: Oh, yeah. But it's been great. It's been a blast.
0: But sometimes, you know, I know that when I was touring, the agents would sometimes look at and see 500 miles as being like, that's a reasonable distance between one-nighters.
1: Yeah.
0: And that can make for a long drive when you're in a Chrysler Pacifica.
1: Oh, yeah. But it's fun, too. It's like we spent so much time in the bus over the years with Mofro. And being in the van, it acclimates you to where you're going.
0: Yeah.
1: You really absorb the energy of where you're... When you're on a bus, you sleep through all of that.
0: Right.
1: And you hear the accents changing. You know, you're way more in tune to where you are when you're traveling in a Chrysler Pacifica.
0: Yeah. And especially coming from, and if your previous gig was in Kansas City, you got to get a long chance at getting a vibe from Kansas.
1: Oh, yeah. We got deep in the Kansas vibe, man. Yeah. He got stuck in Kansas. He had to do a session.
2: I was actually doing some work with the Charlie Crockett camp, and I was fortunate enough to play on the most recent record. So they went in to do some little more recording, and so I got to be a part of that as well.
0: Oh,
2: and so
0: cool.
2: I got to join them for the drive. You know, I got to see it from both perspectives.
0: Well, let's talk about recording, because your latest record was a couple years ago, Primates, right?
1: Yes.
0: And Steve Berlin helped you with that one?
1: Oh, yeah.
0: So
1: yeah,
0: he
1: definitely
0: got to have some Los Lobos special sauce?
2: Absolutely.
0: Yeah. What'd you learn from, you know, the way you've been making records, and what does Steve Berlin share that you didn't know before?
2: You know, everybody I've talked to about Steve, they agree that he's like a producer's producer. You know, he's not going to come in there and tell you how you're supposed to do things. He's more like, hey, I'm going to open up these doors and show you that there's possibilities here and you can go and explore for yourself. I'm just here to kind of help guide you. That was such a rewarding experience because, you know, we've all been in, you know, those types of relationships where it's like you have a common goal, but everybody has their idea of how it's supposed to go, you know? And so it's nice that we got that recorded and that, you know, we had such a good experience.
0: Yeah. And are his invitations to open up new doors, are they more musical or more technical or more structural? Where do they?
2: I mean, it was all over the place.
1: Yeah, it was everything.
2: You know? That's what was great about it is that, like, you know, we had a bunch of ideas coming in there. You know, Andrew and I got together and just recorded a bunch of really different snippets of ideas.
0: Yeah.
2: And so we kind of came in there just ready to kind of, hey, let's just make something happen. And so some of the things we had, like lyrics written, some of the things we didn't. And so he offered suggestions on that kind of stuff.
0: Oh, cool.
2: And just all across the board, there were so many different aspects of the process where he kind of just showed us another direction that we could go. And it just informed the whole process.
0: Yeah. Hey, another thing I want to ask you about, speaking of creative projects, manifestations, I understand both of you are going to be dads.
2: That's right.
0: So when you find out that you're going to be a dad, what does that do to your worldview? How does that change the way you see your spot and where you're heading?
1: Well, we will get to that. But I have to say something about that. So he got pregnant, or his wife did. They got pregnant. And like my wife and I, like, we were not going to have kids. We're just not doing it. She's an artist, you know, I'm a musician. We're just like, whatever. So, they got pregnant. And then 2 months later, my wife got pregnant and she didn't believe it. She's like, it's impossible. There's no way I'm pregnant. And it's just crazy because he and I have been together for like 23 years doing work together, and like out of all the time now, like we both, and it happens. Yeah. It's like we were, what did Christine say? Forced maternity leave or whatever.
0: Yeah.
1: Like,
0: yeah,
1: but at the same time, it's just pretty cool. Yeah. But I just thought it was pretty magical how that happened, you know.
0: Yeah, I've been reading about how our immune systems are a combination of all these things that are swirling around trying to keep us healthy, but that mostly we're also a whole lot of different kinds of bacteria.
1: Yeah.
0: And that gazillions of bacteria that we share with the people around us, and that that becomes a big part of who we are and how we are in the world. And if you spent 23 years next to each other, man, you're sharing a bunch of biomass between you.
1: That's what I say. He gave me baby COVID.
0: Yeah.
1: Yeah. That's that's what happened. So anyway. But yeah, we're excited. But that the question you were asking earlier, you probably have thought about that more than I have.
2: Well, man, I mean, it's very sobering when you think about, hey, you're bringing another life into this world, another character onto the play, you know. But it's exciting. It's amazing. It's scary, you know. But like most of all, it's just, this is what we do, you know. We're humans. We make more humans, and we try to, you know, we're reaching for something, you know what I mean? And if we don't find it, then hopefully the ones that come after us find it. And you know, the big thing I'm already realizing, and what a lot of people have already told me, is that, you know, it's not about you anymore.
0: Yeah.
2: And you know what? To be honest, that's a relief. Yeah. You know what I mean? It's like, hey, take some of that focus off of yourself and put some of that energy into the world and try to make it a better place for other people, especially, you know, your family, you know what I mean? And so
0: now you sound like you're preaching the E-Town gospel.
2: Hey, right on. whatever it is, let's everybody do it, man. Like,
0: I thought about this whole program because I had kids, you know. It's like, how can I think about the way music connects people and then try to make things a little better on behalf of this next generation and see if it can't right work on. Out and make some stuff happen better. And it's not just more bringing more people into the world. It's bringing more love into the world.
1: Yeah.
0: Well, I congratulate you both on all fronts, man.
1: Appreciate it.
0: Congratulations musically, being out there, hanging out with Charlie Crockett, being on the road, making music, recording, being dads.
1: Yeah.
0: It's good.
1: Yeah.
0: It's awesome. Well, it's great to see you all again.
1: You too. Thank you.
2: See you too.
1: Thanks for having us.
2: The adventure continues.
1: Yeah.
0: That's the Greyhounds right here backstage at E-Town.
1: That's right.

0: All right. Hey, thank y'all so much for great hands. Rock and roll, y'all.
1: That's the Greyhounds. Andrew Troob on vocals and guitar, Anthony Farrell on keyboards and vocals, and Ed Miles on the drums. We will be back with more music from Charlie Crockett after a short break.
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1: I'm Nick Forster. I'd like to say hello to our listeners who are hearing E-Town on stations like KXT in Dallas and Fort Worth, Texas, on WITH in Ithaca, New York, and on KRVS in Lafayette, Louisiana. As always, if you'd like some more information about all the things that are happening here at E-Town, lots of stuff is online at etown.org. Before we get back to music from Charlie Crockett, I just want to share something that Willie Nelson has said for years. He actually said it to me when he was first on E-Town years ago. He talked about how his music could bring together what he called the ropers and the dopers. And of course, he meant the cowboys and the hippies who are part of Willie's audience and have been for years. I have to say that looking out in the audience at the Mission Ballroom at Charlie Crockett's crowd, it wasn't quite as obvious. There wasn't any tie-dye or headbands that I could see. But I have to believe in this red state, blue state divisive time that maybe it's just Charlie being from Austin, which people know as the blueberry and the tomato soup of Texas politics. This music is actually bridging a gap and bringing people together from different points of view. And I have to believe that that's a good thing. With that in mind, let's go back to the stage at the Mission Ballroom for some more music from Charlie Crockett and his band.
6: Yeah, we ain't done. Come on, hit 'em, boys.

That's Charlie Crockett, live on stage at the Mission Ballroom, along with his band. I want to say thanks to all of our guests. Of course, the Greyhounds did a great job. Thanks to Charlie Crockett and his band. Thanks to our production team. That includes Todd Ayers, Zach Littlefield. Special thanks to Helen Forster. We're going to leave you with most of another song from Charlie Crockett's set. I'm Nick Forster. Hope you can be with us next week right here in E-Town.

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This is Neil Young, Writer's Favorites, Hour Number 3. I'm Paul Ingalls, here again with our panel of top music writers, musicians, radio hosts, and Neil Young fans who've been choosing some of their personal favorites from the revered artist's now seven-decade career to play for you. And back to more of their picks shortly, but so far there hasn't been time for me to toss a title into the mix. But that ends now. I was 12 years old when Neil Young's first album came out in 1968 that included this one, I've Been Waiting for You.

0: That's I've Been Waiting for You from the debut solo album by Neil Young in 1968. David Briggs producing with Neil. Briggs going on to produce over a dozen Neil Young albums over the years. Neil played virtually all the instruments on this record, save for the bass and drums. Bass was handled by studio vet Carol Kay and Jim Messina, drums by George Grantham, both Messina and Grantham in Poco at the time. Neil played a church organ in nearby Glendale on that particular number we just heard, and again a few years later on the CSNY tune Country Girl on Deja Vu that we played in Hour 1. Anyway, when we last left Neil Young's musical journey in Hour number 2 of our series, musician Mark Arelli was talking about the Freedom album of 1989 and Neil's Harvest Moon from 1992. We'll also hear from music critic and best-selling book author Holly Gleason chiming in soon as well. First, though, Mark Arelli.
1: Also from the Freedom album, a song I love is Wrecking Ball. And I think it might have been Emmylou Harris that said, and I'm paraphrasing here, that there's at least one ballad on every Neil Young record that can really devastate you. And on Freedom, it is Wrecking Ball. And, you know, Emmylou went on, of course, to have a whole creative renaissance of her own, you know, titled after this song. But it's just a gorgeous, simple ballad with a really lovely melody and delivered, you know, with that kind of uber plaintive tone that Neil Young is so good at. So, you know, Wrecking Ball was a high point for me off of the Freedom record.

0: As a musician myself, you know, I look to artists like Neil Young to kind of almost validate my own looking inward. You know, Neil Young, he's always had his eye on the landscape and what's coming on the horizon, you know, musically, technologically, what have you. But I think even more than that, he's always kind of stayed true to his heart's compass, and he's had a very long and fruitful and influential career because of it. You can chase something outside yourself, but you do that at great peril, you know, and you're going to be much better off, and it's going to feel much more authentic and much more sustainable to just try to get closer and closer and closer to what you are.
1: Hi, Holly Gleason again, the co-author of Kenny Chesney's number one Heart Life music. And I remember I was at South by Southwest, and I went down to have breakfast to get ready for the day, and there was Nicolette Larson in the breakfast room. And we started talking, and she was obviously one of his secret sauces. One of the things she said, "I love to sing harmony, but there's nobody I love to sing harmony more with Neil, because his voice really bonds onto yours. And there's so much emotion.

0: Those are two people, musical soulmates like Graham and Emmylou. You feel that magic. You feel that overcoming gravity. And they go into music in a way that two people who truly grok each other can. And we just get to stand there in awe, amazed at not just how good they sound, but how much emotionally they calibrate to each other.
1: Of course, Harvest Moon came out, I believe it was in 1992, which was right at the end of high school for me. I just have this tender place in my heart for artists that release really amazing works right at the time when people might least be expecting it of them. You know, for my money, and I know that a lot of people would take issue for this, I prefer Harvest Moon to Harvest. I feel like it's a more cohesive record sonically, and while it doesn't have some of like that kind of rough, kind of stompier edge that some of the stuff on Harvest has, Harvest Moon just has this kind of lightness and this sheen to it that really resonates with me. And it's a record that to me is the sonic epitome of a feeling of comfort. It's almost like the sound of an old friend kind of coming back to kind of put his arm around you and tell you that, you know, everything's going to be okay. And Harvest Moon is probably one of the three or four records that I come back to most often in times of turbulence when I need to feel, you know, kind of a little bit more secure and a little bit more comforted. And the title track is just a perfect epitome of that comforting sound, that declaration of you know, sustaining long-term love. You know, it really hits the spot for me.

Also on Harvest Moon, towards the end of that album, one of my favorite songs is called One of These Days. It's just so wistful and optimistic. Like, he still has time and intends to kind of write some things that he may have gotten wrong in the past. There's just this palpable yearning for growth, and that really kind of strikes a chord with me. The lyrics are just so poetic, but yet so spare. From down in L.A. all the way to Nashville, New York City to my Canadian prairie home, my friends are scattered like leaves from an old maple. Some are weak and some are strong. There's this travel log, you know, kind of imagery there, and then that prairie home. It's meant to rhyme with summer strong, but it doesn't quite rhyme, you know. It's just slanted enough that it kind of calls attention to itself in a really beautiful way. But my friends are scattered like leaves from an old maple. I mean, if that's not a slice of Canadian wisdom, I don't know what is.

What I do really respect is his allegiance to how he perceives his authentic direction at any given point in time. While I love the acoustic stuff the most, I've actually never seen him perform it because it seems to happen so rarely and I'm always busy when he's doing it. But I kind of begrudgingly respect him that because I don't want him to just entertain me. I don't want him to just, as a fan, dance the dance that I want him to dance when I want him to dance it. I want to see what he's feeling at any given point in time, and then I'll choose whether I want to support that or tune into it or give it my attention, or whether I want to wait for the next thing to come along that I might like even better. That to me feels like a more sustainable, authentic relationship between artist and fan. And that's the kind of thing that I aspire to, that the trust of an audience, that whatever I'm doing, I'm 110% committed to. And I'm never going to do something just because some outside factor is trying to dictate that I should.

0: from one of Neil Young's three In the Ditch albums of the mid-1970s that followed his uber-popular Harvest album and hits like Heart of Gold that put him in the mainstream top 40. That's Walk On from 1974's On the Beach. Some would say the most palatable track on what Rolling Stone magazine called, quote, one of the most despairing albums of the decade, unquote. And Walk On suggests what Neil Young often did. He walked away from predictability, which sometimes left his bandmates in a lurch as he'd walk out on recording sessions and tours, sometimes left his fans, unconditioned yet to Neil's whimsicality, scratching their heads. Here's CSNY biographer Dave Zimmer, and coming up, Rolling Stone magazine's Anthony DeCurtis.
1: Fairly early on, Neil made it clear that he was not going to follow a clear path where you could presume or expect him to do something that was traditional and going down a path that he was going to stay on. Neil's fans have gotten used to Neil taking left turns and surprising them. Some fans along the way may have dropped off if, let's say, he started to play with Pearl Jam or got into techno rock with trance or went a pure country direction. So it's hard to know what Neil's next turns will be, but true fans have learned to just bear with him and trust that the surprises that he's going to spring on them are going to be delightful.
2: I never had the opportunity to interview Neil Young, but he's spoken about that. I mean, look, I would have found it impossible to work with him. You know, I mean, I remember one of the guys from Crazy Horse, you know, when at the last minute, Neil Young canceled a major tour with them for no particular reason other than he had gotten interested in doing something else. And, you know, for the guys in Crazy Horse, they're not in Neil's position. You know, financially, you know, he cancels a tour, whatever fines he might have to pay for that, he could absorb all that. But, you know, those guys cancel work for 6 months or a year to play with Neil. And one of them just said, like, look, I'm always going to be willing to work with Neil, but I'm never going to rely on it. And, you know, that's a pretty extraordinary statement to make about as major an artist as Neil Young is. But I think, again, Neil took that quality of what you might call unreliability or shakiness and decided, well, if I'm going to do the things I want to do, that's how that's going to happen. So I'm not going to spend a year doing a tour because it might make somebody else's life easier. You know, I'm just not going to. And I think, you know, he took the rap for that, but he also got the rewards for that in terms of, you know, following his own muse and following his own kind of creative desires. And I think that creates the sense of immediacy that you always hear in Neil Young's music.
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3: Neil has never really particularly worked well with groups unless he's an alpha in that group, unless he's the guy calling all the shots. He has a very difficult time sort of compromising. Because I asked him about stuff like co-songwriting credits and stuff. He just said, you know, it's really hard for me to do that. You know, it's just really hard. I've got this vision that I want to do a thing a certain way.
0: And Neil does it, and his fans either hop on that bus or wait for Neil's sound to shift to their liking on the next album or tour bus. We're going to hear a little bit about that from Neil himself in a promotional interview for one of his later albums coming up soon, plus other picks of intriguing Neil Young tracks from our panel when Neil Young, Writer's Favorites, Hour Number 3, continues after this short break.

0: I'm Paul Ingalls. This is Neil Young, Writer's Favorites, Hour Number 3. And as that title suggests, we have other hours on Neil Young in this mini-series that you might have caught here or will. But if you miss one or want to hear any other hours or share them, do an online search that starts with the letters PRX. That's the key to the Public Radio Exchange archive. So type PRX and Neil Young Specials, and what we have should pop right up for free streaming and sharing. Here's a little more from Chicago music writer Greg Kot, who's interviewed Neil Young plenty.
1: When I've interviewed certain rock superstars, and I won't mention Mick Jagger's name for the purposes of this interview, but they have their little boxes where they have their rote answers, you know, and you have to chip beyond that. And if you know the tricks that they're playing, you can do that. But with Young, it's always been, here's what I'm thinking right now. You know, it's almost like I don't have this set answer for that question, or that's a question that you're phrasing in a way that makes me think about this, and I haven't thought about that, you know. And you can almost, it's like a real-time thing. It's almost like his, when he's in dialogue with like Crazy Horse, you know, and he's never said to me, you know, you misquoted me or you screwed up, you know, that was a terrible interview. And he got really mad at me a lot of times, but never to the point where he would say you were being unfair. You know, he always got it that my job was to be a journalist and I'm not always going to write at things that make him feel happy. And I think he got that from his dad. His dad was a journalist. So I think he understood the role that you were playing, and he also valued it. Like a lot of artists, once they get to a certain level, they stop talking to the media because they don't need to. They can still sell records. But Neil always wanted that dialogue. And that to me made him interested. I probably interviewed him like 12, 15 times over the years. I've got hours and hours of Neil Young interview stuff. He's never been less than forthcoming. It's never been like, oh, that was really, you know, it was like pulling teeth. It's never that way with him. And I think the trust factor built up over the years.

0: part of The Painter, lead track from Neil Young's 2005 album called Prairie Wind, a largely acoustic package in the mold of Harvest or Harvest Moon, coming after a soul-infused 2002 album called Are You Passionate, and a novelistic song cycle with Crazy Horse called Greendale in 2004. Here again, critics Holly Gleason and Greg Kot. And then veteran Austin DJ Jody Denberg interviewing Neil about Prairie Wind.
1: I think that he's got severe musical wanderlust. I think it's why he can follow Crazy Horse with an acoustic record. It's not that he can't make up his mind, it's that he wants to put it all on his plate. And he does, pretty well.
2: He's an iconoclast, which is almost a cliche, but he truly is. He could be cranking out greatest hits tours forever, and people would flock to them. But he's consistently creating new work, much to the chagrin of some of his old-time fans who just want to hear the old stuff. But he refuses to live in the past. So he's one of the few artists I can think of from that boomer generation that is doing that on a consistent basis.

0: In The Painter, you sing, "It's a long road behind me, it's a long road ahead. If you follow every dream, you might get lost." Were there times in your career that you thought you followed a dream and got lost?
1: Oh, all the time. I think I got lost every time. I got, you know, that's one of my trademarks.
0: You know, a few months ago we heard that you had a brain aneurysm that resulted in you being hospitalized and having surgery. Exactly what happened and how are you feeling today?
1: Well, I took care of it, and I feel good. I have to take some medicine for high blood pressure, and I don't like that because it kind of puts a clamp on me. So I'm trying to figure out a way around that.
0: Around the medicine?
1: Yeah. I'm trying to figure out a way to keep a grip on the on that problem without taking the medicine. I've reduced it from a lot of pills down to a half a pill a day already, you know, over the course of 6 months. But apparently if I continued unchecked, that there would be risk of another one, and there'd be, you know, they're dangerous. So we don't want any more of those.
0: No. Were the Prairie Wind songs written before or after you got sick?
1: Well, I started it knowing that I had this. I discovered this just before I left to go start. You know, I had a symptom of something that made me curious about what's going on, you know, so I had all these checks, and this doctor was a really diligent doctor, and he took me to 5 different doctors in about 4 hours. I mean, just led me around through all these places in New York, really good doctors. And then they did an MRI thing on me, and then they saw this thing, and I made an appointment to see the fellow who does these kind of interventions. And then I went to Nashville, and I had to come back in, you know, 4 or 5 days to meet the fella and talk about when we were going to do it. So I just went to Nashville and started doing what I was doing before.

0: Part of the title track to 2005's Prairie Wind album by Neil Young. On today's hour number three of Neil Young, Writer's Favorites. And now to finish this hour, we're going to pivot back down Neil's timeline to earlier iconic tunes that our panel wanted to discuss and play for you. Again, Rolling Stone magazine's Anthony DeCurtis, along with CSNY biographer Dave Zimmer.
1: One of the things I love about Down by the River is that it's as if Neil is trying to write in his own style, kind of an old folk song. I mean, even though anybody who's ever heard Neil play Down by the River, it's one of the great rockin' guitar masterpieces that you will ever hear live. But nonetheless, there's this idea of, you know, I shot my baby down, you know, she was cheating on me and, you know, I couldn't handle it. You know, Neil has talked about this song as about a guy that couldn't handle his emotions. Now, is it a song really about a murder? I mean, I always find that very simple-minded. I mean, I don't know. I've felt like killing people. You know, I'm sure people have felt like killing me. You know, no one's ever done it, and I've never done it. But, you know, if you're writing a song, why can't you get at those emotions? You know, down by the river, I shot my baby. There's such, again, a sort of like, as he says in the song, this much madness is too much sorrow. It's impossible to make it today. You know, there's an element in the song of that kind of desperation that you feel. And, you know, the idea of going down by the river, you know, that's about as classic a kind of folk and blues image as you're going to find. And the emotions are that elemental as well. Down by the river, I shot my baby.
2: Well, as far as Down by the River goes, Neil never explained to me what the real story was there that inspired that song. And certainly, I don't think it was about a murder. Certainly, I think it was about a love gone wrong. But I doubt seriously if Neil was writing from personal experience.
1: I mean, it's a metaphor. You know, I think to take that song literally, I mean, one of the things about the modern world is that, you know, irony is definitely dead. And anything that you state is taken very literally. So people complain about Down by the River, I shot my baby. You know, why is he talking about shooting his girlfriend? And there's so much violence against women and on and on and on. But the song is about a specific situation and it deals with it honestly and in an uncompromised way. And, you know, at the same time as you're getting very traditional Neil Young lyrics, you know, along with, you know, that imagery from blues and folk, you know, these lines like, be on my side, I'll be on your side. There's no reason for you to hide. It's so hard for me staying here all alone when you could be taking me for a ride. You take my hand, I'll take your hand. Together we may get away. There's a sense of the connection that one time was possible between these two people. And once that's shattered, there's a kind of violence that the song dramatizes. That is, I think, what makes the song so fierce.

down by the river, you know, it remains one of Neil's live classic numbers. I mean, I could still remember hearing him play it. You know, those versions that go on for 15 or 20 minutes. And they take you there. They get you inside the mind and heart of the person that he's singing about. If you've ever had your heart broken or been betrayed or wanted revenge, you'll feel it. You'll feel it when you hear that song.

Hi, it's Greg Codd again, co-host of Sound Opinions. Like a Hurricane. Well, again, one of those songs that I picked up from, you know, Decade, you know, and it was on an album that came out that year, but I heard it, I think, on Decade first. Me and my roommates, you know, when we heard it, it was kind of like you almost go into this trance. You know, the song starts in a weird way. It's like you're right in the middle of it. Like there's no preamble. It's that riff right off of the start. Like we're joining some kind of a conversation that has already been going on for an hour, and it goes on for another 8 minutes and you just get lost in it. And the thing is, there's all this freaking noise. It's just this maelstrom. It is a hurricane. They're evoking a hurricane. The crazy horse is, but Neil's voice is calm. It's kind of like he's almost like having an out of body experience. Like he's looking outside in on it or in that eye. And he's just singing very calmly and very melodically. And there's a yearning in his voice. And then, you know, I later found out that Pancho's playing this Italian analog synthesizer on the song, which is kind of adding to this atmosphere of reverie going on. So that mayhem, you know, quiet mayhem thing.

The electric stuff is just at another level. There's a lot of people who think Crazy Horse is not a very good band. And on a technical level, they certainly aren't, you know, they aren't the rock equivalent of something like Yes or King Crimson or, and I'm not dissing those bands. I love those bands too, but that's not what they do. It's more about the communication between those guys up on stage. And Neil wants somebody pushing him, the rhythm section, Poncho on rhythm guitar. He wants that dialogue, you know, that conversation that they're having, and that pushes him. And you get into the zone, like they always say, you know, athletes get in the zone when they feel like they can't miss a shot. And I think that's the way he feels when he's taking a solo sometimes. It's just kind of like you see it on his face. He just completely goes to that place where he's immersed in the music. The music's kind of in him.

0: he's expressing himself in ways that are new every time. So they're not solos that are created in the studio one day and then he repeats them over and over again on stage. They're sort of excursions. And that's kind of what you live for. Like people say, oh, it's just a jam band. It's not really that. It's four guys together, you know? And I think that's where the solos are coming from, this kind of conversation that's happening. He really thrives on that. He loves that. People ask me, what's the greatest concert you've ever seen? And I always come down on Neil Young and Crazy Horse at the Horde Festival in Chicago in 1997, actually just outside Chicago, just a amphitheater in Tinley Park. And they play like a hurricane in the midst of a freaking unbelievable storm. The storm is so bad, clouds are so black, and the rain is coming in sideways through this pavilion where we're at, and water is gushing down the aisles. There's so much rain coming, torrential rain coming down in a short period of time. People are starting to panic. They're like thinking, this is really bad. What do we do now? You know, do we run for our cars or, you know, what do we do? We think we're in shelter, but we're not. We're being, you know, bombarded by the storm. Meanwhile, we look up on stage and there's Neil and Crazy Horse still rocking out. The sound goes out. They're still rocking. They're still into the song. They still hear each other up on the stage. We can't really hear them. And they got the generators out and they're still playing. And they got these ancillary lights coming on and they're still playing. And Molina's Jolly Roger flag is like ready to rip off the stand on the drum kit. It was kind of like he calmed the audience. Like people were ready to panic and just said, we're doing it. We're up here playing. And there was this big cheer that went up. Like people were just like ecstatic that he was playing. And then the sound came back on, but it was just like a hurricane. I mean, like, what did they do? They planned that? They planned this weather movement around this song being played at that moment? It was extraordinary, and I'd never seen anything like it. I mean, they literally took their own lives in their hands by playing electric instruments in one of the most violent storms I've ever been in the middle of in my entire life, and it totally echoes what's going on in the song. They're sort of like calm in the middle of this hurricane-like experience that we were all having.
1: 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So PRX, then Neil Young Specials, and everything we've done on Neil will pop up. Me, I'm Paul Ingles, thanking Neil Young for the deep wealth of his music, and thanks to you for listening.
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5: 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I'm Felix Contreras.
6: And I'm Ana Maria Sayer. Let the chisme begin, Felix.
5: Yes.
6: Give me something good, please.
5: Live music.
6: Live music. We do see a lot of it, don't we?
5: We do see a lot of it,
6: we
5: yeah.
6: We get really accustomed to just how much of it we see.
5: You go first. What did you? Who did you see?
6: Okay, so Rosalía just did a 5-night run in Mexico City. I caught her first show. And Felix, I mean, I think I texted you. I said she wants to be the best, and she is. I have never in my life seen a show of that caliber of, like, athletic performance, first of all. Like, she's dancing on point and singing opera and doing all these. I mean, it's really, like, a captivating show. I would call it a lot closer to performance art, even, than just a concert. Which is interesting. Because I got some mixed reviews from friends who are more in the performance art theater space. But I you know, in these very friendly debates that we had, much like you have on Facebook, I said, fight me. No, I was like, I get some of the points, but imagine also doing everything she's doing and the caliber. Like, I don't know if they fully understand the caliber that she's singing at, because really the level she was singing at, she's at her best for sure. She's been training intensely vocally on top of all the other training she's surely doing. So really, I could not look away for the entire performance. It was like truly captivating.
5: It doesn't surprise me. She has always been on this trajectory of doing something very, very unique, very visionary, actually.
6: She's an artist in every sense. That's what what kept going through my brain. Is she's an artist in every sense, and she makes every concert her own world. Like, she manipulates the visuals, the screen is its own experience, that even the conductor was dancing and engaging in such a way. There's a whole it's her world, and she plays with it, and everything fits into her music. The music is the through line. It's the thread that ties everything together, but it's not necessarily the focus, nor is she, I would actually say. Like, she is, of course, but her voice and her persona is not necessarily always the thing that she's trying to draw you to visually.
5: Which is interesting. It makes me think about my own live music experience recently. Just this past weekend here in Washington, D.C., we went to go see the Tedeschi Trucks Band, and that is Susan Tedeschi and Derek Trucks, husband-wife team. It's basically a blues band, 12 people in the band, horns, backup singers, 2 drummers, keyboard, like a really cool stuff. Derek Trucks is one of the most amazing guitarists I've ever seen in my life, you know, period. Just incredible. And it's just the opposite of what you're talking about, because they pretty much stand there and they play. But the common denominator is this kind of performance and music that gets right to your soul, right to your essence. And that's what Rosalía's music does in a different way. That music, the blues, it's like flamenco. Like, we've talked about this here before. Mm. And when you draw on that kind of duende, saudade, blues, you know, whatever it is that you want to call it, it speaks right to the heart, man. And that, I think that that's what's so great about this, man. That's what's so great about being
6: music,
5: able to.
6: Music, man. Who'd have thought? It's pretty
5: you
6: cool.
5: You know, it's just everybody has their own take on it, and it creates its own thing, and we find our place in it. Speaking of finding our own place, segue to what we're doing this week, new music, lots of great stuff. Again, man, it's just an onslaught. Okay.
6: Wait, can I go first?
5: Yeah,
6: can
5: you
6: I go. Go first?
5: Yes, you go.
6: Okay, because I feel like the band that I've brought, I'm very excited about. It's a big release that I realized we hadn't talked about yet, is pretty relevant to everything we're talking about, because one, they're amazing live performers, and two, I feel like they split the difference of the different types of artists we're talking about. Cultura Profética.
5: Oh.
6: Yes. Yes, we have been blessed with a new Cultura album. It's called En Bucle, and the name of this track I want to play you is called Flaca.

0: Felix, I'm always interested when a band with a lot of tenure, a lot of, you know, importance, cultural importance, releases a record to see who the collaborators are. Because this, to me, I'm always like, who that is contemporary, that's making music right now, who are they trying to work with? And I wanted to bring you this track first because this collaborator, this artist, Capo, I think I've brought him on the show before. He's like one of the biggest names in this Latin Afrobeats movement. He's one of the people that really brought Afrobeats, I would say, to Latin America, the contemporary version. And so fascinated me that they wanted to do a track with him because it does make sense, right? Like you get this infusion of meeting in the middle of reggae and Afrobeats. It's kind of like a slowed down Afrobeats, a sped up reggae is what you have, and it works really nicely to me. Like, I really love the sound of them together, but it's not really a natural cultura profética sound, and they're not really always staying, they don't always stay in that reggae space, even though that's what they're known for. They've been around since 96. That's very much how they made their name in Puerto Rico and beyond, but they do love to experiment, but in these like very tasteful and subtle ways, and I really loved this track from them.
1: I've always had the impression that they were more, a lot more folkloric.
0: Mm.
1: And some of my favorite stuff from them has a really heavy reggae tinge to it.
0: They are reggae.
1: Yeah.
0: But yes, folkloric. I mean, their training also, I mean, being from the island, they actually met really young. They met in the extension of the University of Puerto Rico, like the primaria and high school attached to it, which had like really robust music programs. So if you think about all of the plena and bomba and all of these things that are being practiced in those spaces, that's naturally, if it's not heard, it's very much integral to what they do. And obviously what they talk about, they've often talked about things that are important to the island, a lot of these issues that we've discussed on the show. And so there's a lot infused in their reggae, even if it's not present. And this is, I think, them doing a step into, you know, a more contemporary space in a way that I think sounds tasteful and nice. I want to play you one more track from the album, and it's called Lento.

0: I've listened to this record, and I really like it. But what stands out to me is like the way they're expanding into areas like that first track that you played, a little bit more pop-oriented, which is not what I'm used to hearing from them, but I really liked it.
1: Well, this one too, this track specifically I brought because it's in collaboration with Bebo Dumont, who's kind of one of those artists that you don't realize you know, but you super know. He's been a writer and a producer on a lot of, you know, pretty big artists at this point. Rawayana, he was actually a member of Cultura Profética in a moment in the past. And so it's fun to hear him on this because he's actually brought a lot of reggae infusion to a lot of more popular bands and artists. Like, he has been a person that has taken a cultura sensibility and then brought it to other projects. And so I was curious to see what a collaboration with them specifically would be like. And this is obviously a lot more of their natural classic sound, which again is what most of the record is, which I was actually very happy to hear as well, because it seems they're not feeling that pressure to, you know, enter too much into a pop space or too much into an experimental space when everyone's experimenting and everyone's doing a million genres. And they're like, this is what we do. We do reggae. We do it really well. We do it from the island. And so I really, really loved this record. That was a couple of tracks from the new Cultura Profética album, En Bucle.
0: Okay, I have a record from one of my favorite vocalists of any genre. She released an album in July, and we didn't get a chance to talk about it and get a chance to share it here. So we're doing it this week. This is Claudia Acuña, the vocalist from Chile. She has an album called Ave de Luz, Chilean Jazz and Soul, which pretty much

You know, this may be her most direct mashup of music from Chile and jazz. And she planted her flag back in 2009. She's had six albums since then. And she's developed this idea and this concept and this vision all along. And this album features all Chilean musicians. And check out the instrumentation. It's the standard bass piano drums of jazz, which is part of her touring band. But she also has Chilean accordion, charango, zampoña, which are the flutes. And there's this beautiful duet with a charanga played by Freddy Torralba. You just got to listen to this. It's called Rezo.

0: Wow, she really is such a special artist. The way she's able to blend like that, that really gorgeous. I mean, I hear a string instrument like that anywhere, and it has such a distinct, it has a distinct feeling for anyone who recognizes it, you know? And to be able to do that and mix it with jazz in the way that she does, I mean, really, really excellent. I get it why you're obsessed, Felix.
1: The name of the album is Ave de Luz, Chilean Jazz and Soul, and the artist is Claudia Cunha.
0: Okay, this next artist, Felix, I'm very excited about. She's a Brazilian artist. This is her debut album. I've been waiting for this debut album for a very long time. Her name is Mari Frost, and this song is called Rio Lua.

Okay, so she's a singer from Brasilia. She's been releasing singles for a while now, and she really does just do, Felix, one of those beautiful blends of everything. I know, I mean, I've been talking a million years about every Brazilian artist that I love, but she really is special, beautiful voice, always incorporates like a really interesting samba sound, but also plays with all these other amazing, amazing genres. I want to play you another track from her called Coco Caramelo.

0: That's straight out R&B torch ballad, man.
1: 100%. And there's moments where she gets kind of tangoey. She's very jazzy. I mean, really, just she does everything and not in a she's trying way. I would call this album very liberated. You know? Like, there's a lot of people who are trying to play with a lot of genres, and she just does it naturally. I was really excited to hear this first album from her. Her name is Mari Froz, and the album is called Esquina do Sol.
0: I don't know if this is exactly Whiplash, because it's a very stylistic change of my next track, but it does fall in line with what we're doing this week, and kind of all the time, really, about how musicians are digging into where they come from to find a new way to express themselves and their identities. This is a DC-based artist named Valeria Stewart. She's originally from Argentina. I've been following her for a while. I met her at a jazz performance of some other friends that were playing. She's been releasing a handful of singles, and she finally has a full album out. The album's called On a Wing. This is Valeria Stewart. This is called Waiting on Your Love.

0: Wow, this is so in your country vibe, Felix.
1: It is, you know, country folk. I think she's more folk, and there's, you know, the blues harmonica. It reminds me of the vocalist Lisa Morales, who's based in Austin, where they're using the Americana folk, different textures, to just basically be themselves. And like I said, she was originally from Argentina. She's lived here in the United States pretty much all of her life, but she does draw on some aspects of her background and the folk music from Argentina. I just want to play a little bit of a track called Arias de la Pampa, and you can see where, like, you know, she's going to just lean into it just a little bit.

0: So there's a lot of stuff going on with her music, and I think that she's one of these artists who very much wants to stay true to her vision. And it brings up this question for me. It's like, you know, where do you stay in your lane? Like, what does it mean to stay in your lane? Does it mean to stay true to yourself? Does it mean to just do what you do? Do you expand out? I think that, you know, at this point in my life, at least, it's like, it's a lifelong question. It's like, which tribe do you belong to? Which tribe do you claim? Which tribe claims you? I think you just go along and accept anything and anyone that will, you know, help you become your true self. And I think that the music on this record reflects that. It's like just who she is, what she wants to do with her very first record, and then what she does when she moves on from here. Her name is Valeria Stewart. The name of the album is On a Wing.
1: Okay, Fee. So this last artist I have, her name is Raquel Diamantas. Again, Brazilian. Yes, I know. This is her song called Meu Baby.

Okay, so as you can see, there's a baby in this album cover you can see here. She was pregnant the whole time she was working on this album. The album is called Cosmo Dorme, which means Cosmo is sleeping. This song is literally called My Baby and is a really cute dedication to her baby. She's an amazing artist. She's part of this whole Rio indie scene, friends with all of these kind of really sweet artists that I bring on a lot. She was on the last two Ana Franco Electrica discos. She's friends with Tim Bernardes. Really, everything she does is quite amazing. She's pretty unknown, but this album is absolutely beautiful. I want to play you another track from it. It's called Mira Que Bello Día.

0: I'm really digging the 70s pop vibe.
1: It's really cool, right? Yeah, like, yeah. Kind of unexpected and not too heavy-handed with it, but it works really, really well. I mean, she's really talented, and I'm very excited to see what she does next, but this is, I really actually, Felix, listen to the whole album. It's amazing. That was two songs from the album Cosmo Dorme. The artist is Raquel Diamantas.
0: Okay, my next track is truly whiplash. And I need you, I'm watching you on Zoom. You need to hold on to something, okay? I'm not going to even say anything about this.
1: I'm gripping.
0: This is a track called Pa' Mis Carnales. The band is called Ladrones. Check this out.

0: Felix, what do you love about this band? Tell me.
1: Oh, my God. The way, you know, the way they're from Guadalajara, so the way they embrace...
0: I could have guessed, honestly. Something about them says Guadalajara.
1: The way they embrace the Mexican regional, but, like, also embrace the metal thing, right? Death metal, totally. Or whatever you want to call it, man. The heavy, the pesado. In fact, their first album in 2024 was called Flow Pesado, and in 2025 they had an album called Mexican Pesado. So it's the whole thing. There's, like, this sound... And it makes sense when you listen to, like, the really fast drumming of contemporary Mexican regional played by all these young guys playing, you know, the 12-string guitars. It's fast finger-picking, and that's exactly what happens in this really deep, intense metal like this.
0: I haven't heard anything like it, honestly. I mean, there's the intensity of, like, the more trap side of Corrido Tumbado, but metal, I haven't heard.
1: Okay, then I'm going to sneak in one more. I told you I wouldn't, but I got to play one more. This is called Fierro Viejo.

0: How did you find them? Where did you find them?
1: You know
0: what's going on? This is all flipped. Did you find them on TikTok?
1: I'm not even sure. I don't even remember. It could have been TikTok. It could have been like somebody sent me an email. I honestly don't remember, man. It just popped up. I'm like, oh my God, I got to play this. I've been sitting on it for a while. And like the mix of the two, right? It just makes perfect sense. It's when you combine the two, the ideas. I got to say that Ladrones, again, they're from Guadalajara. It's Alan Ledesma, Jose Mercado, and a vocalist. Man, I don't even know how to say his name. It's ZXMYR. I'm sure there's a way to say it, but I would mess it up. Man, I have spent the last, like, about a week just rocking this as loud as my earbuds will go. And it's just, I'm just captivated. I'm fascinated by these guys. And I think this is a perfect way to end the show this week with this kind of, let's go. Let's get this week going. Let's get the whole month going. It's first part of the month. I'm inspired by these guys.
0: This is how Felix gets up in the morning. Corrida tumbado metal.
1: It's true, man. The name of the band is Ladrones, and we heard the tracks Pa Mis Carnales and Fierro Viejo. You have been listening to Alt Latino. Our audio editor is Noah Caldwell.
0: The executive producer of NPR Music is Saraya Muhammad.
1: And executive director is Sonali Mehta.
0: We'd love to hear from you. Please, again, once again, we're telling you. We'd love to hear from you. Felix is lonely. So send us an email at...
1: That is so cold.
0: At altlatino@npr.org.
1: I would like to hear from you, but it's not because I'm lonely, man. That is so cold.
0: Just a little bit.
1: I'm Felix Contreras.
0: And I'm Ana Maria Sayer.
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1: 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I'm Robin Hilton. I am here with NPR editor and writer Sheldon Pierce. Hey, Sheldon.
2: Hey, Robin.
1: Well, every other week or so on All Songs Considered, Sheldon, we like to get together, hang out, play our favorite new tracks. That's what we're doing on this episode. We each brought our picks for the best new songs out now. And you know, in more than 25 years of doing this show, no two people have ever brought, accidentally or whatever, the same songs, but I really feel like, man, if I didn't pick something you also picked, I will be very, very surprised.
2: Okay.
1: Starting with Dahi.
2: I didn't
1: pick this. Did not bring Dahi?
2: No.
1: Oh, I thought for sure you were going to bring Dahi.
2: No. The streak continues.
1: Yes. Dahi just released his debut album called Black Boy Alternative. For anyone who doesn't know Dahi, he has spent much of the past, almost 20 years probably as a producer for some massive major heavyweight projects. Kendrick Lamar's Good Kid, Mad City, his album Damn. He's worked with Mac Miller, Travis Scott, SZA, Vince Staples, but also Madonna, Vampire Weekend, Baby Rose. I know one of your favorites.
2: Absolutely.
1: Dahi's basically been the secret weapon for a whole bunch of other artists for many, many years. But now he has finally released his own solo project, and it's pretty stellar. The features, just starting with that, the features on it are off the hook. You got Moses Sumney, Childish Gambino, Raven Lanae, Baby Rose is on this, a whole bunch of others. But the song that I think everyone was waiting for and that everyone's sort of talking about now is the song How to Pray, because it features Kendrick Lamar and the singer Amber Mark.

0: The way this song just gets, it just keeps getting more and more urgent.
1: Yeah.
0: The build in it just absolutely blows me away. That, I'll call it a drop. About that last minute or so, when they sort of sing rap the line, there's a plot twist because you freed me.
1: Yeah.
0: And then that line, truth or dare, is it a Lamborghini or a Kundalini? Which a Kundalini is this, as a serpent.
1: Yeah.
0: In, a coiled snake in Sanskrit, which is just the juxtaposition of those two things, like, really plays into this theme of not really knowing what truth is in the game of love.
1: Yeah.
0: And what you can trust, and the fact that you have to allow yourself to be vulnerable and also make a leap of faith, which is this whole idea of teach me how to pray, like, you know, how to have that leap of faith.
1: Right. I mean, as a tonal move for Kendrick Lamar, it feels refreshing for him to get back to his soft boy side.
0: Yeah.
1: There has been, for the last 2 years, a more aggressive Kendrick Lamar that we've
0: for
1: dealt
0: sure.
1: with.
0: Yeah.
1: And this is such a, there's such a fragility to this.
0: Yeah.
1: There is so much of his music that is capable of being vulnerable, revealing itself like an exposed wound. It's like, it feels so honest and earnest that it like, it's almost a bit uncomfortable. It's like brushing up against you, but it's also so refreshing to hear somebody be so honest and so real about something that we all can relate to.
0: So did this song, How to Pray, did it remind you of any other artist or band in particular?
1: I can't. Is there somebody that you felt?
0: Well, Radiohead.
1: Radiohead. Okay.
0: Very Radiohead to me, which is interesting. Like, I heard this song, How to Pray, the arpeggiated guitars, and I thought, oh, this is very In Rainbows, sort of King of Limbs era Radiohead. And then I read this interview with Dahi where he described the album as an African Radiohead, which really tracks, because I thought, God, this sounds like Radiohead if they worked with Kendrick and Amber Mark.
1: Right, right.
0: It's going to be on my short list, certainly top 10, maybe top 5, even higher. I don't know. That and the Vince Staples Crybaby album are kind of neck and neck for me right now. Where do you want to go from there?
1: Have you ever heard of a group called OHMA, O-H-M-A, all caps?
0: No, I don't think so.
1: Yeah, me neither. I completely stumbled upon this. It's the duo of Mia Garcia and Haley Neuswanger. Their music mixes, like, acoustic classical music. It's kind of folky. They've described it as cosmic jazz. There are electronic elements. And there's a song from their upcoming album, Let It Be Sacred, that feels like it kind of encompasses everything that their music is about. And the song is called Ever Expanding.

0: I was so moved when I heard it. It's music with such a clear sense of atmosphere, but also such a greater sense of purpose. Like, some of the quietest moments on the song are when it's most detailed and expansive. Like, even at the end there, when it breaks down into the real cosmic element of it, you start to hear all the twinkling sounds.
1: This is a deceptively complicated song. There is so much going on in it.
0: Yeah.
1: And it goes in so many different directions. It just does it so gently that you barely notice that it's happening. But there were so many moments listening to that where I thought, oh, okay, I know. Okay, I know what the... No. You know, all the harp comes in. Like, okay, I know what we're doing here. No. I mean, there was a moment, I think about half, and they revisit this towards the end, but there's a moment about halfway through where there's this big euphoric build, and I thought, you know what, they could go full on metal here with some, with just the loudest guitars and like speed metal,
0: right?
1: And I'd go along with that journey. Like, they've set it up that it could be anything in this moment,
0: right? I mean, the really interesting thing about this to me is its crescendos. They feel like there's big crashing builds, but the changes are ebbs and flows. It is so subtle about the ways in which it gets you from point A to point B, and every single time one of those surges mounts, you're like, oh, here we go.
1: Right.
0: And then it shifts back into a smaller little passage that is, to your point, full of these new changes in the arrangement, but there are motifs that recur through every single shift in the song.
1: So they're from LA, and I was thinking, listening to them, like, there's kind of a, I wondered if they were from Ireland or something, almost kind of a Celtic sort of feel to that. So that album, Let It Be Sacred, when is that out?
0: It's out September 25th.
1: September 25th. Very nice. All right, we got to take a quick break here, but we'll be back with more new music right after this. And you're listening to All Songs Considered from NPR Music. It's All Songs Considered from NPR Music. I'm Robin Hilton. I'm here with Sheldon Pierce, and we're sharing some of our picks for the best new songs out now. Well, I want to go to a new one from one of my favorite artists and musicians of the past 5+ years or so, Dominic Fike. Last time we were talking about his mixtape, it was called, he called it a mixtape. I mean, it was an album to me, but it was called Rocket. He's already back with a follow-up, a full-length album called How to Quit Smoking. And the first single that we've gotten from it is called Wallflower. And I'll just say that I'm consistently blown away by this guy. Just the sonic adventures that he can take you on over the course of like a 2 or 3 minute song.

0: So back when we featured Dominic Fike on the show like a year ago, we talked about how his music is a good touchstone for our fragmented times. Yeah. That, you know, fragmented information, fragmented attention spans, because so many of his songs feel like 1,000 different ideas and 1,000 different pieces of those ideas all sort of slamming together and then spinning wildly apart.
1: Yeah.
0: Which I love. But this song, Wallflower, it has some of that, just the way it ends there where it sort of falls off a cliff at the very end.
1: Yeah.
0: But I think it's one of the more coherent, cohesive pieces that he's produced.
1: Yeah. He sort of zeroes in on one kind of like jangly, free flowing rock sound, which it feels like he is also really trying to channel a specific like aesthetic and ethos with that, right? Too, even the idea that he's pushing in the chorus, like, he took you for a bush beater, pussy footer, wallflower, lily liver, chicken heart.
0: Right. Like, yeah. I mean, the song is, and this is another thing that he does in his music where he will confront in very subtle ways some darker themes, some heavier themes with this sort of jangly sound that feels really good when you listen to it. But I think this song is all about confronting hard truths that nobody wants to acknowledge. Like, he's been very open about struggling with addiction in the past, and he kind of hints at somebody in this song who has died maybe from addiction, and nobody wants to talk about it. He talks about not being able to pay the bills, but nobody wants to talk about it. Nobody's confronting any of these hard truths, and I think that the way the song, again, sort of falls off a cliff at the end really fits this, because it's the idea that we're all headed towards this cliff, we're about to fall off, nobody is saying anything, I'm still playing here, and then boom. I think Dominic Fike is kind of a genius, a real mad scientist, I think, with these songs. And I've loved everything that he's done. Very excited for this new one. It's called How to Quit Smoking. That's the name of the album. It is out October 9th. And that song was Wallflower.
1: You're obviously familiar with Georgia Smith.
0: Yeah.
1: Singer-songwriter from the UK.
0: Yeah.
1: Her latest record is called What Are the Odds? And for most of her career, Georgia Smith has essentially been in the classic UK soul artist sort of like Amy Winehouse template. Mm-hmm, obviously, her music breaks from convention in that it is more explicitly R&B. But this record that you just released is explicitly a dance record.
0: Oh, wow.
1: It is like moving far afield of the sort of emotional balladry that she has done up until this point. And one song on the record that I feel totally expresses the way in which this record channels the vibe of her past music into a completely new lane is the single. It's called I Lied, You Lied.

0: Yeah, so this is not like the Georgia Smith of your imagination, right? Like
1: not
0: when
1: at
0: you
1: all.
0: Think of a Georgia Smith song, it doesn't sound like this.
1: Not remotely.
0: But she overlays that dance feel on top of everything that she has been in order to make you understand like she is doing something else. I think it's a risk. I wish more artists were as ambitious as she is in taking such a big swing.
1: So the album, What Are the Odds? I haven't heard this record yet. Is it? Is this very indicative of the whole album?
0: It's,
1: is the album just a
0: dance music from across? It really feels like, I wrote about this record, the whole thing is sort of channeling UK nightlife. So it's playing in a lot of different dance subgenres, but it's bringing them all together under one banner and sort of reestablishing Georgia Smith's sound in a new context.
1: Well, Sheldon, this is my last thing that I was going to play, and I really thought you were going to play this one as well. This is by Emily Sprague, because I know how much you love Emily Sprague.
0: I do, indeed.
1: Have you heard this yet? Her song, Noon Liquid Ore?
0: I have.
1: Yeah, she's got this new album coming out called Cyano, but the song that I want to play, the one I just mentioned, again, is called Noon Liquid Ore. So we'll go out on this. Sheldon Pierce, thanks as always. Always a great hang.
0: Always great to be with you, Robin.
1: It's All Songs Considered from NPR Music.

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3: This is Blue Dot. I'm Dave Schlom. Coming up on the show, we learn about the world of the mind with South African neuroscientist Mark Solms. Dr. Solms has spent years working with patients and also is a widely respected scholar when it comes to the father of psychoanalysis, Sigmund Freud. While Freud's work and writings had fallen out of fashion for a variety of reasons, Solms builds a compelling case that he was a serious scientist whose work is very relevant today. In his new book, The Only Cure, Freud and the Neuroscience of Mental Healing, Solms takes us on a journey using his own case files to help us understand just how important Freud's work is even now. And Dr. Solms explains the so-called talking cure really does work. Time to delve into dreams, the unconscious, and the mysteries of the mind right after this.
4: Live from NPR News in Washington, I'm Dan Runran. Officials at Miami International Airport say at least five people are dead after an Amazon Cargo 767 jet slid off the runway today while attempting to land. Five others were injured. The plane was en route from San Juan, Puerto Rico when it went through a barrier, crossed an airport perimeter road, and hit several cars and then caught fire. Miami-Dade Sheriff Rosie Cordero Stutz spoke with reporters a short time ago.
5: A cargo plane crashed at Miami International Airport as it overran the runway number 30. It came to rest at a field adjacent to the airport. At this time, we can confirm that we have at least five deceased individuals, and we have multiple individuals that were transported to local hospitals with unknown injuries.
4: The FAA had issued a ground stop at the airport, but that has expired. However, officials say travelers flying into and out of the airport can expect delays at least through Monday. The NTSB is sending a go team. The Trump administration is asking the Supreme Court again to clear the way for the U.S. Postal Service to restrict mail-in voting for the midterm election. NPR's Hansi Lo Wong reports a Supreme Court ruling could come as soon as Wednesday.
6: This is the third emergency request the Trump administration has made at the Supreme Court for the president's attempt to limit mail-in voting. This time, the Supreme Court is set to weigh in on the legality of the U.S. Postal Service's plan. Under that plan, USPS would refuse to deliver mail-in ballots to voters in states where election officials do not turn over voter lists to the mailing agency and do not have certain barcodes in their ballot envelopes. We should note USPS is a financial supporter of NPR. A federal judge in Boston has blocked those requirements twice after finding that USPS has no authority to impose them on states. And a whistleblower report claims the Postal Service's systems for enforcing those requirements have not been properly tested and could derail mail-in voting for the midterm general election, which is just getting started in North Carolina. Hansi Lo Wong, NPR News.
4: The Labor Department is set to issue an important report on inflation this week. NPR's Scott Horsley reports financial markets will be watching closely.
7: The annual inflation rate jumped to 4.2% back in May as the U.S. war with Iran sent energy prices soaring. By July, inflation had cooled somewhat, but prices are still climbing faster than the Federal Reserve would like. That puts the spotlight on the August report, which comes out Friday. If inflation continues to cool, Fed policymakers may feel content intent to leave interest rates where they are. But any acceleration in price hikes could prompt the Fed to raise rates. Investors think a September rate hike is more likely than not, especially after a better-than-expected jobs report on Friday. Diesel prices have also climbed to a record high, which has the potential to raise the cost of transporting a wide array of goods. Scott Horsley, NPR News, Washington.
4: Primary voters in New Hampshire Tuesday will select Republican and Democratic candidates for the U.S. Senate in November. This is NPR. As Hollywood finishes a possibly record-breaking $4.7 billion summer, NPR's Bob Mondello looks at how theaters plan to keep the audiences coming as the weather cools.
8: No superheroes until December, but what fall lacks in conventional blockbusters, it hopes to make up in variety and depth. Dramas include a Social Network follow-up called The Social Reckoning about Facebook.
9: We're twice as big as the biggest country on Earth. We're not frightened of Congress. We're post-government. Please, please. Let me quote that.
8: Action flicks from Godzilla Minus Zero to a Hunger Games sequel.
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8: Biopics include Jimmy about Jimmy Stewart.
11: I saw that in a movie. I mean, gosh darn, it really works.
8: And the true underdog story behind Sylvester Stallone's underdog story.
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8: 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Bob Mondello, NPR News.
4: With the National Football League season set to begin this week, Commissioner Roger Goodell's contract is being extended 4 years now into March of 2031. Goodell has been the NFL commissioner since 2006. The league has seen its popularity and revenue skyrocket during his tenure, and the value of franchises has soared, as the defending Super Bowl champion Seattle Seahawks were sold this summer for $9.6 billion. The NFL is also expanding internationally and will play 9 games outside of the U.S. this season. I'm Dan Ronan, NPR News in Washington.
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16: Welcome to Blue Dot, a look at our place in space. I'm Dave Schlom. If you're like me, you probably know who Sigmund Freud was and that he was one of the original pioneers of psychoanalysis, but that's likely about it. Freud, much like Albert Einstein, has become a scientific caricature. But he was a real person and a serious scientist. While some of his writings and techniques have fallen in and out of favor over the decades since his most productive work in the early 20th century, our guest is someone who understands Freud better than nearly anyone. Dr. Mark Solms worked on the epic translation of the revised standard edition of the complete psychological works of Sigmund Freud, which was published in 2024. He's the director of the American Psychoanalytic Association and is one of the world's leading authorities on the brain mechanisms of dreaming. Dr. Solms has been a practicing neuroscientist and psychoanalyst for decades, and he joins us now from his home in South Africa. Mark Solms, welcome to Blue Dot.
17: Thank you. Great to be here.
16: I'd like to find out a bit more about your early childhood. It sounds like I'm putting you through an analysis here, but tell us the story of how you got interested in neuroscience, and because it involves your family and in a pretty bad event from your childhood.
17: Yes, I gather from what you've said that you... Oh, well, of course you know the story because you've read my book.
16: I have.
17: It has everything to do with why I ended up becoming what I did scientifically and professionally. When I was 4, just going on 5, my older brother, who was 6 going on 7, fell from the roof of a 3-story building and landed on his head on the paving below, fractured his skull, and suffered a brain hemorrhage. He was flown to the nearest proper hospital because we lived in a village where they saved his life. And when he came back a few weeks later, he looked exactly the same, apart from the fact that he had to wear a helmet to protect his fractured skull. But he was not the same. He was not the same person. And so I, at that early age, was confronted by the sort of uncanny experience of meeting this person who looked like my brother, but wasn't my brother. He was a different person, different both in his personality and in his cognitive and for that matter, physical abilities. And so I had to get my head around, as it were, the fact that the person of my brother was somehow bound up with this organ, this bodily organ that had been damaged in that fall. And it's quite something to get your head around. You know, how can it be that my brother, his name's Lee, that he's changed, that he's not the same person as the result of this injury? And I think that it must be the basis of why, I mean, I didn't decide there and then I'm going to become a brain scientist, but it must be what made me interested in not only the brain, but in particular in the relationship between brain and mind, which is what the branch of neuroscience that I specialize in is called neuropsychology, which is about exactly that, how brain and mind relate to each other. And I spent the rest of my working life I trained in that field in the early 1980s, and I spent the rest of my working life pondering exactly that relationship.
16: There's a central character in your book, and he's very famous, Sigmund Freud. What I'd really like you to do is tell us how you became introduced to Sigmund Freud in your career and why he really is such an important and pivotal scientist in the work that you do.
17: Gladly. I told you why I studied in the field that I did. But in doing so, and we're speaking of the early 1980s now, I was really disappointed, in fact, dismayed by how little psyche there was in neuropsychology. The mind that we learnt about was really more like an information processing device. There was no

interest in why does it feel like something to be this device? Where does its sentient being come from? Where do feelings and consciousness in general come from out of these functional mechanisms? And when I asked my professors questions like that, you know, like we learnt about the mechanisms of the memory systems of the brain, and I said, yes, but how do we actually

0: gosh, I thought that's what this field is all about. How does mind arise from physiology and anatomy? But that was not what we were taught. We were not led down that path at all. So there were two things that then led me to become interested in Freud. The one was, at least for all of its faults, at least psychoanalysis studies the actual lived life of the mind, the thing that I thought the word psyche refers to in the title psychology in neuropsychology. So I wanted to ameliorate what was missing in my neuroscientific training. But also, as it happens, I was studying the brain mechanisms of sleep and dreaming, and I made some serendipitous findings in my early research. Much to my surprise, finding that dreaming was intimately bound up with the positive motivational mechanisms of the brain. And I was dimly aware that Freud had said something about that, that Freud had said that dreams were wishful, that dreams were motivated, that dreams revealed something about, what we cared about. And my early findings suggested that maybe there was some truth in those unlikely claims. So I then started to read Freud. And in fact, my first introduction to Freud was not only to his dream book, but also, because of my own field, to his neuroscientific writings. I didn't know that Freud was a neuroscientist. And the more that I immersed myself in what he'd written as a neuroscientist, the more seriously I took what he did subsequently, because it was plain to see that this was a very serious scientist. You spoke of the caricature. I had the same caricature in my mind, not only of this chap with the spectacles and the cigar and the three-piece suit and so on, but also, the story that I'd been told was he wasn't a serious scientist. We don't take him seriously anymore, that he was wrong about everything. And so, that was my introduction to Freud.
1: I was unaware that the modern view, if you will, mid-century on, like 1950s, 60s, 70s, was really, there was a movement to discount the work of Sigmund Freud. And you talk about that quite a bit. That, could you discuss a bit about why the neuroscience community turned on him?
0: It was more the psychiatric community. I think the neuroscience community wasn't particularly interested one way or another. But the psychiatric community, in the era that you are speaking of, the 1950s and 1960s, started to make big breakthroughs in terms of psychopharmacology. So the only way in which we could treat mental illness, or not the only way, but the mainstream way of treating mental illness until then, was with talking therapy. Now there was this plethora of other methods available to us, psychiatric medications, and it's very hard to bridge that divide. It seems as if these are two antithetical ways of working. Either it's all about personal meaning, the individual development of the psyche, and so on, the sorts of things that psychoanalysts are interested in, or it's something to do with chemistry, something to do with brain physiology. So the gap between these two approaches was enormous. The interest, the novelty, the promise all lay with this new physiological approach. And so progressively, people shifted over to treating mental illness this way. Then I have to say, in parallel with that, psychoanalysts made no effort to integrate what was being learnt in what was then called biological psychiatry. They made no interest to bridge this divide that I've just alluded to. And so they became sort of competing alternatives, rather than two perspectives on one and the same thing, which must somehow be reconcilable with each other. They became rivals. And slowly the tide turned in favor of biological psychiatry.
1: Fascinating. And where would you say it stands today?
0: I think where things stand today, in relation to so-called biological psychiatry, is much where things stood around that time, the 1950s and 60s, with psychoanalytical psychiatry. Namely, that people started to

0: lose their idealization of this approach, started to temper their expectations, started to realize, you know, this is not a silver bullet. This is not a cure-all. These sorts of things can't be dealt with. The promise of the early years, you know, slowly became jaded. So people were beginning to be disappointed in psychoanalysis in the 50s and 60s. I think they're now becoming disappointed with the psychopharmacological approach.
1: I do know just from some personal experience with family members that when their kids go in for therapy, they're having, you know, behavioral problems for whatever reason, drugs is kind of a go-to thing. And I have misgivings about that with, you know, constantly treating children with drugs.
0: I think that a major point to make here is that what drugs do is relieve symptoms. They are directed at suppressing emotional feelings which are problematical. They're not directed at getting at the underlying causes of those feelings. So symptom relief is no small thing. But as soon as you withdraw the drugs, you're back where you started from because it hasn't done anything about the cause. As soon as you stop suppressing the symptoms, then they come back. Now, you might think, well, why not just carry on taking the drugs forever then? And that leads to three observations. The one is it's a bit of an overstatement to say that they suppress symptoms. They don't altogether suppress symptoms. They certainly dampen things down. But, you know, it's not as if that makes all of the troubles go away. And then they have side effects. These side effects can be quite considerable. In the case, for example, of antipsychotic medications, you have permanent irreversible side effects. Same applies to the treatments that we use for bipolar disorder. The same applies to the mainstream treatments of that time for anxiety disorders called benzodiazepines. And then thirdly, when people, because of the side effects and because of the disappointment in the symptoms not entirely going away, stop taking these drugs, they discover that there are withdrawal effects. So, you know, these are the downsides of psychopharmacology. But I would emphasize most of all that they don't cure. So it's fine to use them as for symptom relief, as long as one can do that. And I don't think one should do it for too long because of the reasons I've just said. But they don't treat the underlying condition. They don't treat the cause. Psychotherapy and psychoanalytical psychotherapy in particular aims at exactly that, at treating the cause. If I can just put it in a simple sort of way, emotions, negative emotions are symptomatic of emotional needs not being met. So just as with hunger, you feel it when your nutritional needs are not being met. Thirst means your hydration needs are not being met, you know, etc. Likewise with emotional needs. If your need for safety or your need for attachment or your need for not having frustrating obstacles in your way, if those needs are not dealt with, then you will feel anxious or depressed, or you'll have anger management problems. So what psychotherapy aims at, especially psychoanalytical psychotherapy, is helping our patients to find better ways of meeting their emotional needs. So that's the cause. What's causing the symptoms is you're not doing what's needed in order to satisfy that need. And we aim to help our patients to find better ways of meeting those needs. To the extent that we succeed in that, we have cured the problem. And so you stop the treatment, the symptoms don't come back because the new way of meeting the needs remains in place. That's it in a nutshell.
1: Yes, and your book does a beautiful job of kind of laying that all out. You use a case study of a guy named Teddy, who was one of your patients, who has some, you know, extremely complex problems. And as I recall, when he came to you, he was using drugs for therapy. And you kind of introduce us to him at the beginning of the book. And I don't want to give things away because that's what's kind of fun about reading the book. But you go through the whole book as kind of a way for you to understand, okay, here's what's going on with the mind, so that when I get to this conclusion and tell you what happened with my patient Teddy, you'll understand. And I thought that was a beautiful way of laying this out.
0: Thank you. I'm glad that you mentioned that patient, because it makes me realize there was something that I should have mentioned in response to your previous question, which is drug interaction effects, what's called polypharmacy. Unfortunately, the way psychiatry works these days is if the patient's anxious, you give them an anxiolytic. If the patient's depressed as well, you give them an antidepressant too. If they then have sleep problems, you give them a sleeping pill, you know, and so on. And the accumulation of all of these different drugs, you end up treating with one drug the side effects of the other drug. And then you end up in the kind of sorry state that that patient Teddy was in when he first came to me. Sadly, Teddy, the problems that he had are not entirely unusual for exactly the reason that I've just described. The way you just set it out is exactly what I tried to do. I set up, you know, here's this case. These are his symptoms. This is what I thought was problematical about the way he was being treated. I took him off most of his medications, and then let me explain how it comes about that people have symptoms like this. And then that's the body of the book, explaining, you know, where mental suffering comes from as best we understand it from a 21st century point of view, and trying in the process to translate Freud's old language and Freud's psychological way of understanding things into modern terms, and evaluating his understanding from the viewpoint of modern science. And then we return to the case of Teddy, and I say, given all of what I've shown you in these pages, now let me explain why I was able to help Teddy in the way that I did, and why I went about it in the way that I did, and then we complete the case study.
1: We're going to take a short break, but stay with us. When we return, we'll continue our conversation with psychoanalyst and neuropsychologist Mark Solms as we talk about his new book, The Only Cure, Freud and the Neuroscience of Mental Healing. I'm Dave Shlohm, and you are listening to Blue Dot.
2: 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Thanks for joining us for Blue Dot here on North State Public Radio. 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
1: And we're back, and thanks for listening to Blue Dot. Let's return now to our look at the world of psychoanalysis and neuroscience with Dr. Mark Solms. He's the author of the new book, The Only Cure, Freud and the Science of Mental Healing. Let's talk about dreams, because I think they're an interesting way to get into this story arc with Freud and your work. He wrote a famous book about dreams. I'd like you to tell us, what was his point of view on dreams? And then I'd like to talk about how things kind of turned around against that and then came full circle through your work. So start out by telling us, what did Freud think about dreams?
0: Sure. You have to remember, first of all, that in Freud's day, there were no methods for studying the living brain. The only way you could study what's going on in the brain while it's going on those days was from the point of view of self-report, of the person saying what they're thinking and feeling, with why they think they're doing what they're doing, and so on. The only method that was available then was autopsy. So that's not a living brain, that's a dead brain. Now we have a plethora of methods for studying the living brain, but at that time, talking was the only thing we could do, self-report. So Freud availed himself of that method. He got his patients to say, when they told him dreams, which he was interested in because they seem, they very much do seem like mental illness. You know, you're hallucinating, you're deluded. This is a crazy state of mind. So Freud thought, well, maybe if I understand something about dreams, I'll understand something about psychopathology. So he was particularly interested in dreams. and asked his patients, after they reported their dreams to him, to say everything that came into their heads in connection with the dream. So he was trying to gather as much evidence as possible to be able to discern, why is this person dreaming that? What does that particular memory mean to them? How does it fit into the fabric of their lives? What is this thought? How does it connect to that thought in the dream? So he's trying to work out from this nonsensical, fragmented experience dream. He was trying to discern what are the underlying connections, what is what he called the latent structure. What can you infer about what the mechanisms are that are producing this imagery? And that led him to the, I have to say, very unlikely conclusion that in fact, every dream is an attempt to fulfill a heartfelt wish, something that's being frustrated, some raw nerve that's being touched upon during the waking day. At night, your mind is trying to resolve those difficulties by turning it all around into a happy ending, and so that the frustrated need is satisfied, the raw nerve that's been touched, you know, is ameliorated, and so on. That was Freud's conclusion, that behind every dream, there's a structured mental process, which is an attempt to fulfill a wish. Now, the crucial thing is the person doesn't dream of a wish being fulfilled. The analyst infers that behind the dream is this very heartfelt wish or need or desire. Karl Popper, the famous philosopher of science, said, well, if the patient doesn't actually consciously dream the wish, and the analyst has to infer it, then you can never disprove this theory. Because no matter what the person dreams, the analyst can always say, ah, behind that, I infer a wish. And even if the patient says, well, I don't think that's a wish of mine, they'll say, oh, well, you know, that's because you're resisting acknowledging it, and so on. And these are the famous saws, you know, about psychoanalysis. But it's very important that on this basis, Karl Popper said, this is not science. And you asked me earlier about the tide turning against Freud. That coincided also with Karl Popper's famous book, Conjectures and Refutations, from the 1950s. And so in philosophy of science, too, Freud took a big knock there.
1: Because it wasn't falsifiable.
0: That's the word that Popper used.
1: Yes.
0: This theory is not falsifiable, therefore it's not science. Then the biological approach that we were talking about earlier started to take root. And so we then used the first method that we had for observing the living brain. This was the EEG, the electroencephalograph. It's a rough and ready tool, but at least, you know, you can study something about what's going on underneath the skull in a living human being. And so we were studying how does the brain activity measure differently from sleep and wakefulness. And then within sleep, we discovered, to our surprise, I say we, meaning neuroscientists, discovered in the 50s that the brain, not only does it, the brain waves become much slower as you go into sleep, which is not surprising, but every 90 minutes, they become fast again and start to look very much like the conscious brain. And that led to the hypothesis that perhaps during this paradoxical reactivation of the brain during sleep, we are seeing the physiological equivalent of the paradoxical reemergence of consciousness in the form of dreams while we're asleep. And that hypothesis was tested by waking people up during this, what came to be known as rapid eye movement sleep, this paradoxical re-aroused brain. And the hypothesis was confirmed. If you wake people up during that phase of sleep, 90% of the time they'll report a dream. If you wake them up in the intermediate phases, the what we call slow wave or non-REM sleep, then you get dream reports about 10% of the time. That led to the possibility of identifying the brain mechanisms of dreaming, because we had found this biological, physiological, objective correlate of the mental state. So we could dispense with these subjective reports and all of the troubles that come with that. And we can look at the objective physical facts about the brain when it's dreaming. And that led to the discovery that, well, not only what I've already mentioned, dreams turn on every 90 minutes. So this is kind of like by clockwork. But the part of the brain that generates REM sleep is got nothing to do with motivation. It's in a very lowly part of the brain. It's just an arousal mechanism. It just activates the cortex in this kind of random way. And so the view took hold by the 1970s that dreaming is just random activation of the cortex by this primitive reflex brainstem mechanism that works like a clock.
1: One of the conclusions that you reached, you know, when I was listening to one of your talks that I thought was very interesting and insightful as we talk about this period of, you know, the discovery of REM sleep and its connection to dreams, is you make a very important point that REM sleep is not dreaming. It happens during that, but dreaming and REM are two distinct things. And I think that's important to understand.
0: Yes. Why that problem arose is the correlation between dreaming and REM sleep was made in human beings. But in order to identify the brain mechanisms involved, one has to do very invasive experiments. And so these were done on non-human animals who, of course, can't report their dreams. So the psychological side was abandoned, and we looked only at the anatomy and physiology. And so in identifying the brain mechanisms of REM sleep, we assumed we were identifying the brain mechanisms of dreaming because of the high correlation. But you have a scientific background. You know that correlation is not causation, let alone identity. And so what I did in the 80s and 90s was studied a very large number of human beings. Obviously, I didn't damage their brains as we do in rats and cats when we discovered the REM mechanisms. I waited for a sufficiently large number of patients to be accumulated in my study where I could, because they were human beings, I could look at what the effects were on dreaming of these damage to these different parts of the brain. And I found it absolutely to my surprise. First of all, patients who have damage to the part of the brain that generates REM sleep, that part of the brainstem, they lose REM sleep, but they continue to dream. So this was there's something you can't learn with rats and cats. So it was a real shock to discover in every human patient with damage there who loses REM sleep continues to dream. Conversely, there's another part of the brain, which I mentioned earlier, this major motivational circuit. When that's damaged, dreaming stops, but REM sleep continues. So that made the point that you just made, namely these two things, they're not the same thing. Dreaming can happen without REM sleep, and REM sleep can happen without dreaming, and the two different mechanisms are connected to two different parts of the brain. So that was, to close the circle, to what I said to you earlier, that was what made me realize, hang on, Freud might have had a point here. And importantly, I want to add that it also answers Popper's problem. Popper says this theory is not testable. Well, that may be so, using the method of just listening to and talking to people about their dreams. But if you study their brains and you discover that any neuroscientist, if you were to say, which part of the brain would be the equivalent of, you know, this force that Freud says, this wishful drive that Freud says lies behind dreams, they would say, well, it's the brain reward center, this dopaminergic circuit, which is exactly the circuit that drives the dream process as opposed to the REM process. So that's the story.
1: Yes, and it's just so fascinating how it comes full circle back to Freud was correct, essentially. And one of the things I loved your conclusion from your study is like, why do we dream? And you make a very simple statement after that dreams protect sleep. Can you explain that a little bit?
0: Yes, that's another one of Freud's unlikely claims, which again, using purely psychological methods, you know, you can't test it. Using neurological methods, you can. Now that I had a group of patients who do not dream because the part of the brain that is necessary for generating dreams is damaged, it was possible to say, okay, well, if Freud was right that dreams protect sleep, then these patients who can't dream should have bad sleep. And there again, it proves the point that you can falsify Freudian theory if you use the methods that are available to us now that weren't available in Freud's time. It's also a counterintuitive hypothesis. Most lay people would think, well, if you can't dream, you'll sleep better. But on Freud's theory, if you can't dream, you'll sleep worse because dreams protect sleep. So I was really pleased to be able to do that study because I thought whatever I find, at least it demonstrates this theory is falsifiable. And to add to that, the fact that the finding was so very strongly in favor of the hypothesis that patients who can't dream have terrible, terrible sleep, and patients who do dream have much better sleep. So the hypothesis is confirmed. That means in Popperian terms, it's provisionally held to be true.
1: Let's talk a bit more in detail about what's called the talking cure. And, you know, I had a picture in my head of, you know, when a psychiatrist back in, you know, watching movies back in the 50s and 60s, you know, the patient comes in, lays on the couch, faces the other way. The doctor sits there and they go through that free association thing. And can you explain to us, you know, kind of the structure of how it actually works?
0: Yes. First of all, the original way in which psychoanalysis was practiced, it was multiple sessions a week, lying on a couch with the analyst behind you. And this was a remnant of hypnotism. You know, Freud first learnt in the 1890s from Charcot and others that the patient lies down and you put them into a hypnotic trance. And this is how you try to get what lies behind their conscious thoughts and so on. And he gradually found that he was able to get what lies behind conscious thoughts without having to go to these lengths. And he also found that he wasn't a very good hypnotist. He couldn't induce trances in people that easily. And many people just don't go into a hypnotic trance. And so this other method that he used was to just get them to say everything that comes into their heads. As I said about dreams, this Freud did quite generally. He said, just tell me everything that comes into your mind in connection with, you know, everything else. In other words, don't try and think your way through this. Just present me with the raw material of everything that's on your mind, and I will try to discern what the underlying connections are, join the dots, and see what the latent organizing structure of your mind is, and then I will impart that to you. And in this way, you will know yourself. You will become more the owner of your own mental house. Things won't just happen to you. You will have greater choice, a greater ownership, as it were, of your own volition. So that was the idea. And in its essence, that's still what we're trying to do. But we're trying to do it in the most efficient way possible. So it's not necessary to lie down on a couch, first of all. Many people find it easier to say what's on their minds when they're not looking at somebody and having to, you know, sort of face the music, as it were. But some people find it strange, you know, to talk to some disembodied person behind you. So it's not an essential part of the technique. We've also found it, you know, although it's true that the more sessions you have, of course, the better. I mean, this applies quite sort of obviously, that it's not necessary to have all these sessions. So we've got shorter term psychotherapies and we've got less frequent sessions. And all of this we measure empirically. So we're trying to, on an empirical scientific basis, get to the crux of what is the therapeutic mechanism that's at work in this cure, and how can we deliver it in the most scalable way, in the most efficient way possible. And all of this, unlike in the 50s and 60s when psychoanalysts were on their high horse saying, you know, we don't need to measure what we're doing, we know it works and so on. Eventually they got with that program and realized that, you know, in this era of evidence-based medicine, you've got to measure these things. And so we now have a lot of data from randomized controlled trials measuring objectively what is effective about this treatment. And in this way, we can say with confidence, you don't have to have all these years and you don't have to have that many sessions. You can get the essential benefits from this talking therapy in much more affordable and less time consuming and less effortful ways. But I have to say, having said that, unfortunately, it still requires much more time and effort than taking a pill. And so the seduction of the fallacy that you can change your life just by taking a pill, the seduction is very strong, and many people still, you know, would rather take that approach. There is much more hard work involved in really grappling with what it is that's gone wrong in your life and trying to change it.
1: We're going to take a short break, but stay with us as we continue our conversation with South African psychoanalyst and neuropsychologist Mark Solms, as we talk about his new book, The Only Cure, Freud and the Neuroscience of Mental Healing. I'm Dave Schloem, and you are listening to Blue Dot. Hi, I'm Dave Schloem, host of Blue Dot, produced right here at North State Public Radio. I'm always humbled when listeners tell me how much they love the show, and I love making it. But each episode takes a lot of work, finding fascinating guests, doing the research, and preparing for conversations like this recent one with award-winning animal behavior scientist Lori Marino.
4: The photo of a dolphin brain was so elaborated, so, you know, had so many features that initially everyone thinks is really unique to human brains.
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1: And we're back, and thanks for listening to Blue Dot. We're speaking with South African neuroscientist Mark Solms about his new book, The Only Cure, Freud and the Neuroscience of Mental Healing.
0: A central part of one's training as a psychoanalyst is that one has to be psychoanalyzed oneself. And the rationale for that is there are several reasons, but probably the pivotal one is that the instrument that we use, if I can use the analogy of an instrument, the instrument that we use to deliver our treatment is our own minds. You sitting there listening to a patient, and you're using what I suppose could just simply be called empathy. In other words, feeling your way into what is it that's making them tick? What's going on here? It resonates with your own knowledge and your own feelings and your own life experiences. And so there needs to be some check on how well calibrated this instrument is. So this is the main reason why you have to have psychoanalysis yourself, so that you don't project your own problems or get your own buttons pressed and so on in ways that make you unable to see objectively as possible and be open as possible to what's actually going on. There's also the less crucial fact that it's a bit draining, you know. It's a bit harrowing. The kinds of things that people bring to us are overwhelming. That's why they're coming to us. It's because they can't cope. They aren't coping. The terrible things have happened to them. They're having terrible experiences in the present stage of their life. That many of them feel, I just don't want to carry on anymore. You know, there's suicidal risks and so on. So you need to be steeled as much as possible to being able to deal with all of these sorts of things. So that's also why your own treatment is an important sort of prophylactic and an important support. It's not only that, it's also we especially in the early years of practice. And when I say early years, I mean, you know, for a good many years after you've qualified, you have supervision. So that there's somebody, you know, who can help you looking over your shoulder at what you're doing and what you're feeling and how you're dealing with it. So these are, you know, some of the things that you're touching on there. I want to add one other remark, which is that we are entirely at the disposal of the patient. We are there to understand and to convey understanding. We're not there to judge. We're not there to react. We're not there to look after our own interests. So it's a sort of remarkably altruistic and sort of selfless state of mind that's required of the analyst. And what I say to my students is the only reason we can do this, apart from the facts that I've just told you, in other words, that we've had our own analysis and all of that, is we don't have to live with our patients. We have them for 1 hour at a time. And during that 1 hour, you know, you can forego all of your own needs and your and the buttons that the patient presses and so on. You just have to, you know, sit on your hands and put aside your own feelings and your own judgments and be entirely at the disposal of what's in the best interests of your patient. I think that would be impossible to do if you actually lived with them as their friends and loved ones and colleagues and so on have to do. So they get into all kinds of trouble in their real lived life, and then they can come to you and have the luxury of not getting into that trouble with you, that all that you're doing is trying to understand what is it that's going on here that leads them normally to get into that trouble.
1: What is the mechanism or process that happens through the talking therapy, what you do, that in the end, hopefully, you know, causes change? What is it that happens that it makes this just such an effective technique? Because, you know, by all accounts and looking at the statistics, it is very effective.
0: Yes. So I'll build on what I said previously about helping our patients to find better ways of meeting their emotional needs. The ways in which we go about meeting our emotional needs, for the most part, the foundations of that are laid in childhood. And incidentally, that's another literally discovery of Freud. So we nowadays all take it for granted that early childhood experience sort of casts the die for the adult personality. And there's oodles of very good evidence that this is the case. But the point is that it is like that. And in the earliest years, there's this thing called infantile amnesia, as Freud called it. We now understand from a neuroscientific point of view how it works. But the fact is, as any of our listeners will attest, we don't really remember our earliest childhood. The first few years are shrouded in amnesia. And so the ways in which we learned how to meet our emotional needs when we were little, which then become the sort of scaffolding for everything that we learn later, we're not aware of what those strategies are. Our solutions to life's problems that we formulated in childhood are not transparent to us. And there's all sorts of complicated stories there as to how this happens, which we understand again now from a neuroscientific point of view. But this is what Freud called the unconscious, that they, what we now call the non-declarative memory systems, that these things we learnt in childhood, how to go about dealing with life's problems, we are implementing those policies without any awareness that we even have policies, let alone that we're implementing them. So what we do in psychoanalysis is to try to discern those patterns, the patterns of how the patient is going about meeting their emotional needs and dealing with the conflicts between them, because they keep repeating those patterns. And that we call transference. They're transferring their childhood solutions into the present day. And although they can't remember what those childhood solutions were, we can point out in the present, you know, can you see you doing this? Can you see you doing this over and again? And can you see that when you do this is when that emotional situation arises? And so this is how you're going about dealing with that. So in this way, we make the patient aware of how they are meeting their needs, so that they have an opportunity to judge with their adult minds, now under no duress, in the presence of a professional who's helping them to understand and think through these things, how else they might have gone about dealing with those situations. And so they can come up with new ways of meeting their needs. And when we do that, this is called transference interpretation. Can you see you doing this over and again? Can you see it's meant to meet that need? Can you see it isn't actually working and that's why you're suffering that feeling? You know, this is a big moment for the patient. They, for the first time, feel they really understand where their suffering comes from, and what's more, that it's in their hands, their own hands. But nevertheless, they still do it again. And that's because it is, hello, unconscious. It's automatic. And so you say to the patient, you did it again, you did it again. This is called working through. And eventually the patient says it themselves. Oh my gosh, I did it again. Oh my God, there I go again. And then ultimately comes the point where the patient recognizes, I am doing it again, while they're doing it. They catch themselves in the grip of, oh yeah, this is this pattern that I've learned about in my therapy. Here I am about to do it again, and then they can choose not to. You know, the famous free will, at this point, they have free won't, the freedom to choose rather than to do something compulsively and automatically. And then they don't need you anymore. Once the patient is seeing, oh, here I'm going again, and chooses, that's what we're aiming for, choice, for more freedom to decide how you want to live your life rather than, you know, these forces just acting through you. At that point, they don't need you anymore. But then that working through mechanism that I've just referred to, that carries on after the treatment. And so you were saying that we have the numbers show that this is a very effective treatment. What I think is the single most important part of those numbers that we've accumulated in measuring the effectiveness of this treatment is that the curative effect continues after the end of the treatment, by which I mean the symptom relief, not only is it maintained, it actually improves. The patient gets more better. And that's because this working through process carries on, not in the presence of an analyst, but the patient, you know, recognizing themselves, their own patterns, and choosing to act otherwise.
1: Yes, which brings us back to your point about using pharmaceuticals, is you don't have to use, you get to stop that. You know, you don't need anything more. You've got what you need for now. You're not needing to just continue taking pills.
0: Yes, that's right. So we measure the treatment effects with a thing called effect sizes. And 0.2 is a slightly effective treatment. 0.4 is a moderately effective treatment. 0.8 is a highly effective treatment. On average, anti-anxiety drugs, antidepressants, they have a 0.4. In other words, they're moderately effective. People, the best kept secret in psychiatry is that psychoanalysis has a 0.8 effect size. In other words, it's a highly effective treatment. And then, as you were just mentioning, when you stop the drugs, you go from 0.4 back to 0.0, you know, because the treatment is gone and you haven't changed the course. Whereas in psychoanalysis, you go from 0.8 to 1 to 1.2, like off the charts effectiveness. And so the drug companies have big marketing budgets. Psychoanalysis doesn't have a marketing department. So I think in a way, perhaps that's also what I'm trying to do with this book, to tell the public, you know, what the facts are. So my book is the marketing department for psychoanalysis.
1: You know, it's funny. It reminds me of, there's a commercial that's been running on the radio lately, and it's actually the flip side of this, where they're talking about, you know, healthcare, and they say, you know, we recommend dinner with mom, you know, unconditional love, and you get, you know, but be prepared for a 4-hour conversation. If it goes on longer, then consult your doctor. And it's kind of a joke about, like, instead of taking drugs, why don't you go have dinner with your mom, or go walk and talk with a friend? And I just thought that was, you know, kind of, you reminded me of that with, yeah, you see all these pharmaceutical commercials on TV all the time. But I love those commercials, because it is true. It's like, you know, there's nothing better than actually just talking to a good old friend human being, rather than resulting to constantly having to take something. Okay. You know, Freud and Einstein were contemporaries, and it's, you know, it's interesting thinking about them being around at the same time. And in my lifetime, there's been, you know, one really big question going on, especially within the space science community. And that is there life beyond Earth? That's one of the big questions in science, and one of the big questions for all time. Are we alone in the universe? Is it just us? Or is there life elsewhere? That's, you know, a driver for much of NASA's missions to Mars and things like that. And then it seems to me the other huge question is, what is the nature of consciousness? What is it that makes me, me, and my experiential self? You know, what is that? Because that's a mysterious thing. Are we anywhere near being able to really understand what that is?
0: What you're talking about is what philosophers call the hard problem of consciousness. And neuroscience is grappling with this problem. It's probably the cutting edge question in modern neuroscience. I believe we are making progress. And I have to be brief, as you say. So I'll just cut to the chase. I think that in order to address this problem, we need to reduce it to its simplest form. consciousness, human consciousness, is an extremely complicated thing. We shouldn't start with the most complicated form of cognition known to nature. We should start with its most elementary form, which is just raw feeling. That's the most basic form, the most ancient form of consciousness. And I think that that's the most promising way forward. The chances of us being able to understand scientifically how a simple feeling, like a feeling of pain or a feeling of hunger, arises biologically, physically, mechanistically, I think our chances of solving that are pretty reasonable. And then we can generalize from there upwards to the more complex forms of consciousness. That's my take.
1: Yeah. Well, it's like I'm looking at a photograph on my wall. It's a beautiful picture of the Sierra Nevada mountains, and it's got these gorgeous clouds and colors. And I look at it and it gives me pleasure. It makes me feel good. I like to look at it. And I wonder why is that? Why is it that I love looking at that? You know, what is it about that that I respond to? You know, what creates that? It's just such a fascinating thing to think about. So I want to thank you so much for joining us and talking about these really deep subjects.
0: Thank you so much. I've enjoyed our conversation, and I'll end with an observation about what you said there, which is, I think we mustn't underestimate the place of feeling in our lives. The pleasure that you referred to there, this is what it's all about, is we're trying to feel better and avoid things that make us feel worse. And that's what my field is all about.
1: Well, Dr. Mark Solms, author of The Only Cure, Freud and the Neuroscience of Mental Healing, it's been wonderful to talk to you, and I want to thank you.
0: Thanks so much, Dave. Thanks for having me.
1: Thanks again to our guest, psychoanalyst and neuropsychologist, Dr. Mark Solms. 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Our theme music, Big Wave Dave, is by Matt Schultz. Blue Dot is engineered and produced by the maestro, Matt Fidler. For all of us here, I remind you there that from deep space, we all live on a pale blue dot.

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4: I'm Dan Ronan in Washington with these news headlines. Officials at Miami International Airport say at least five people are dead after an Amazon Cargo 767 slid off the runway today while landing. Five others were injured. The plane was en route from Puerto Rico. It went through a barrier, crossed an airport perimeter road, and then hit several cars, and then caught fire. White House envoys Steve Witkoff and Jared Kushner said their first face-to-face meeting with Ukraine's President Zelensky was very productive. It follows a meeting late last week in the Kremlin with Russian President Putin in an effort to end the war. For the third day in a row, the price of diesel hit an all-time record. A gallon now costs $5.89 a gallon. I'm Dan Ronan, NPR News in Washington.

0: That is all we have for you today. 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
9: 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Yeah. I'm Lulu Miller.
10: My name is Egg McMuffin, and I had a yogurt for breakfast.
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6: All right. And producer, Annie McEwen.
11: Where should I begin? So we're heading out into the Antarctic Peninsula, which is the arm of Antarctica that kind of like sticks up north.
9: Sure.
11: We're on a boat. Nosing along the icy coast, and on the boat with us...
12: Hi, Annie.
11: Hi. Is this grizzled, mustachioed sea guy... Are you Robert or Bob?
12: Bob is good.
11: Okay. Named Bob Pittman.
12: I'm a whale biologist with the Marine Mammal Institute at Oregon State University.
11: And well, Bob's first love...
12: Boobies.
9: Hmm.
12: Are a favorite bird of mine.
11: It's seabirds.
12: I can talk booby anytime.
11: He was down in Antarctica to study something a little bigger.
12: Yeah, so there's a type of killer whale down there that feeds predominantly on seals.
11: And the way they hunt these seals is kind of amazing. They'll swim around looking for one that's lying on an ice floe. When they find it, all together,
12: shoulder to shoulder, furiously beating their flukes,
11: they charge towards that seal, and just before they hit it,
12: they dive under it, kick their tails up, create a perfect little wave, and wash the seal off.
11: And then the seal's in the water, and they eat the seal.
9: Oh. Clever.
10: Wow.
11: Yeah. So that's like this kind of amazing thing that Bob is down there to see.
12: Yeah. But...
11: during that trip, Bob also saw something else. And it was just something else that I called